0: The jury judge probably most famous song is Mr. Bojangles.
1: Yes, yes.
2: And I love that thing about the, if the judge just get off this highway.
0: Highway, highway.
1: Oh, I love that song.
0: I do too.
1: Mr. Bojangles, there's a story that goes with this. I saw a guy who had been, kind of had a hard time in life, a really good musician. And Jerry Jeff Walker kind of took him under his wing.
0: Uh-huh.
1: And these two guys, talk about LA Freeway, these two guys, Jerry Jeff Walker and this guy, I can't remember his name, but anyway, 2 o'clock in the morning, they left the bar and they walked by this alley.
0: Mm-hmm.
1: And they hear this guy, they hear Jerry Jeff Walker, Mr. Bojangles playing. And they look over, and then on the doorstep of in the alley, it's this old black guy, and he's playing Mr. Bojangles. So Jerry Jeff Walker and this guy, they walk over there, and they listen to the song from the very end. And Jerry Jeff Walker reached into his pockets and pulled out every penny he had and put it into his guitar case.
0: Cool, that's great.
1: Wouldn't that be neat to written a song and then just, you know,
0: walk by and hear somebody.
3: All right, we got Dennis DeVolders up now. Yeah. I want to thank you all. Just as a reminder, looks like already the chip jar is starting to fill, so that's great. So, good for the cause if you can. Thank you. Several people have mentioned tonight, William was a fixture of the local music scene.
2: We can work that out too, we can get insulation in the back room there.
3: What I would be playing
1: at the radio station.
2: What's that?
1: How much room does a radio station take up?
2: It doesn't take up
3: later
2: all that
3: in the evening.
2: I
3: would oftentimes, William would always be there. Always be there. And I would look at him and say, William, what would you like to hear? And William looked up at me and he said, Jimi Hendrix!
1: So the back half of the drive.
3: I said, okay.
0: I think so,
2: we can do that. Yeah.
1: Yeah, but then you can close that off and probably maybe put a ceiling in there to keep some of the heat and insulation up there.
2: Right.
3: Yeah. Hey, Joe.
1: How much electric do you need? How much?
2: What's that?
1: Few things to plug in.
3: Doesn't draw a lot of juice.
2: No, not really.
3: We're going to that gun in your hand.
0: For a power station, I don't know what it takes, but it's probably
3: don't have to shoot my
0: like a couple hundred watt light bulb.
3: No, I'm caught messing around with another.
1: I don't know if there's a box have some at the Roger Mine. I don't remember.
4: Yeah, there is.
1: I'm pretty sure there is.
4: I mean, I'm
1: going down the street. I don't know if it's Drake or Fuse. On the main panel in the house, it's probably a breakaway. Right. Shuts off.
3: That ain't
1: We need some kind of help with that electric. Let me know.
3: Okay. Heard you shut your wound down.
1: You have my number, so
3: Hey, Joe.
1: You guys called me last week.
2: We did.
3: Oh, okay. Heard you shut your wound down.
1: You told me about selling the place.
3: Yes, I did. I sold it.
1: There's
3: no caught a messing around town.
0: I
1: still have your voicemail saved, so I'll send you a text. I'll send you a text.
2: Now you better give me a phone right here and ring it in case he doesn't have that. You did say that.
1: I'll tell you what I have.
0: You should have the 309-259-0179.
3: Hey, where you gonna run to now? Where you gonna go?
1: That's the one I have. 01-0179.
3: Hey, Joe.
1: Yeah, I have that.
4: Okay.
1: I'll send you a text just to.
3: We're gonna run to now.
1: So my name will be on there. Blah blah blah.
4: Okay, sounds good.
1: Yeah.
0: Several, but none of them work right.
1: Okay.
0: We've got one that works a little, but we really need to get one of the 15-inch 12-inch.
3: We really
1: need what?
0: We need a 10.5-inch one running.
2: We've got a bunch of stuff that's a bunch of material on 10.5-inch reels that we recorded back in the day.
1: Okay.
2: Those
1: are all 7-inch, right?
2: Well, we've got 12, all the ones we have that are currently available to work are 7-inch. But we do have a 10.5-inch one that is just needs, I think, new pitch roller and some other mechanical stuff. But other than that, it would work. It's electrically working.
1: Can you guys repair those?
2: I can't repair them. You have to get parts, and I'm just
1: because I know I don't do much, but a lot of times belts get scratched. And
2: that's true too.
1: Yeah.
0: And I think that one. I think is okay, except the pinch roller is too small. It's probably been worn, and it just.
3: Well, thank you very much. That was quite tolerant of you.
1: Yeah, there are places out there that you probably know they have parts, but sometimes they're pretty proud of them too.
0: The prices are outrageous on those things. We've got about two or three of them that need some work. We could actually trade a couple of them in if somebody wanted them.
3: I think I got it back. So, my favorite memory of William. I was playing a gig at the cafe. No, I was not playing that night. I was in the audience. Someone else's gig at the cafe. William was sitting at the table in front of me. And the guy was, and the person who was playing at the cafe is no one who was playing here tonight or anybody who's present tonight, so let's get that out of the way first. But I'm listening to the music. The music's fine. William's having a good time. Into the music, and so this guy finished his song. I leaned forward and I said, "William, what do you think?" And he turns around and he looks at me and he goes, "Well, this guy's pretty good, but you're way better than him."
5: at the top of his lungs. I'm like, William, thank you so much, but you can't sing. And I will remember that for the rest of my days. That is my favorite thing.
6: That's fun.
5: Favorite thing. And found a nice lid, too. Anyway, I'm going to do one more Hendrix song.
7: You need something, call me. I'll send you one.
5: Okay,
7: text it.
6: Incredible.
2: Is that the end of it?
0: I don't think so.
1: No, we will.
0: Got another half
1: Dick
0: hour.
1: Dick Clark maybe going to play. I think they got a little more.
0: Yeah, they sounded like they had a lot of people.
2: Well, that's good. That's
3: good. All right. I want to thank you all for coming out tonight. This is quite a celebration for William. I think he would be happy to be here tonight, for sure. We're going to try to do a little jam afterwards. I don't know if that's going to work or not, but I think what we'll do is we'll just gather around here. Anyone who has an instrument, you're welcome to come up. But we got one more performer. We got Dick Marcotte coming, so here he is.
1: Give you guys a ride home, but I walked here.
0: Okay, well, so did we, so.
2: No problem. Maybe we can walk home again.
1: Well, sounds good.
2: Say hello to Sadie.
1: Yes, yes. Yeah, there'll be time to do her walk. So,
0: I bet, yeah.
2: She's such a sweetie.
1: No, I did not.
6: Well,
1: or maybe I did. Let me see.
6: Well, no, it's okay. Don't worry about it. I'll tell you. Glory has been higher than before.
1: Isn't that great?
6: Yeah.
1: Yes.
6: She can't make it on the 10.
1: Oh, they... I did see that. I did
6: okay.
1: See that.
6: Yeah,
1: I replied, you should have me. You should have my little message in
6: there. You know, I'm sure it was there, but I don't remember things, so there you go.
1: Well, we don't catch all of the courtesy copies. You know.
6: Yeah. But I wanted to, Dan's over there. I want to make sure he did, because...
1: I didn't see his reply.
6: I don't remember, because once I saw it and I got on, got off, I haven't been back to.
1: Sometimes folks, they just reply to Sean.
6: Oh, I had trouble doing a reply all to Sean. Something happened, I don't know. I'm so untechy. We don't want to forget that. But anyway, I just told Shannon, I'd be there, so it's no problem.
3: Test one, two, I'm all
6: good. Not ready. Good Lord, look at all those things.
1: Yeah, Thursdays are my day. Can you see that? Thursday.
6: Everybody likes Thursday.
1: Yeah, everything's on Thursday.
6: Okay.
1: Well, I do have the tree board.
6: Good.
1: Also, advisory council, but I will be there with that. And then also, I'll only do maybe a half hour at the beer.
6: Well, you keep us all up there.
1: Yeah.
8: Check. Okay, yeah, there's seven.
9: Yeah.
0: brewed for us. Grand Rapids, Michigan.
9: Okay, can you hear me? Everybody,
0: yep.
9: Can you hear us?
0: Yep.
9: How about give yourself a nice round of applause, and William too. I mean, what a loss. And everybody, he meant something to everybody here, obviously. And he did to me as well. It was always brought a smile to my face. Whenever I saw him, it was just, he was always, always William, and he's sorely missed. So we're going to do a couple songs here. It's an old folk song here, and then I put some lyrics together for a song you recognize too. I'm going to have to read and sing and play at the same time. I'm not used to doing that. I usually know the lyrics, but since I just jotted these down, you'll have to bear with me. We'll start with this bird song.

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Everyone I know always treated you kind. 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

0: great of y'all to come out, show your support for this, for Diane. And let's jam a couple out before we take off.
1: Right? Yeah, anyone, come on up. If you got an instrument or if you want to play, just come on up. Dick, if you wouldn't mind.

0: I'm guessing too.
1: So we might as well go. Right. And he was nice enough to pay for their dinner.
2: Pop.
3: He's got the lady fingers out there. Come on.
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Baby, just one more kiss.

0: I want to give a nice round of applause for Jim Mattullio for putting this together, and Dave Norris on the sound. Couldn't do it without them. Make it really easy for us. I'm just going to put a plug in while we're getting this sound together. The Democratic Party of McDonough County is having a fundraiser September 4th, Friday, at Spoon River Outreach Center. It's going to be a meal. We've got some, our 17th, our 15th congressional district representative, 17th rather, Eric Sorensen is going to be speaking. A candidate for Comptroller of the State of Illinois, Michael Croak, is going to be here soon. He's going to be singing. She'll be speaking. So, jot that down in your calendar, September 4th.
1: Tasting 1-2. There we go. We got a little something.
2: Thank you.

0: Thank y'all for coming out tonight. Appreciate it. Raise your glasses, final toast for William Reynolds. A joy to us all.
1: To William.
0: To William.
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1: Darryl, you want to leave this room anyway?
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3: And now, I don't know if we are on the stream, because the music and stuff went past the top of the hour, so I don't know if there's any copy of Alexa, play notification. Rain is expected. Oh, my goodness. Okay. I'm going to make a phone call, and we'll see what goes on here. We will play some music, because we can. And at least I hope we can. We will try. I'll be right back after the song. This is WTNDLP Macomb, WQNA Springfield, RFD, and KWQQ Farmington.

And that was Holly Dunn. And we got confirmation we are on the stream. That's a good thing. Thank you. How about an instrumental? This is the other side of whatever the thing by the sorry about that. The thing by the Rivieras. This is called, oh shoot, now I can't read it. It's called the HB Goose Step. It's the other side of California sun.

And that's interesting. That said, it was Dallas Frazier, but that didn't sound like Dallas. Too high a voice. Maybe I'll have to figure about that later. Here's some Doors.

Well, I didn't break a rule, but I wish I had. Basically, that song is one of the few songs that have long versions that I prefer the short version of. The single version was pretty much, to my way of thinking, the right length. That thing was just on and on and on and on and on with instrumental in the middle, and sort of an instrumental "Hey Jude" ending. I mean, middle, and then they went back to the finish to finish the song. So from my perspective, I think when I play that particular song, I won't play the album version. I'll play the single version. But here's some more stuff by The Doors.

0: And here's the Doors again with 5-2-1.
1: Dude, come on. Love my girl. She looking good.

0: Okay, we've got, what do we got?
1: I don't know. Music.

0: All right.
1: That was good. I like that.
0: Dick Dale and the Deltones. Well, not the Deltones.
1: They necessarily, right.
0: But on the other thing to tell you is that this is the top of the hour.
1: Right.
0: And this is WTND LP Macomb.
1: WQNA Springfield.
0: RFD.
1: And KWQQ Farmington. And we still have 4 hours left.
0: That's right.
1: We'll be going for hours.
0: Hours, yeah. And yours and everybody else's, for that matter. All right, let me just make sure I got another song ready.
1: Mm-hmm.
0: I do.
1: Aha. Yay.

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1: Some good stuff there.
0: Tornadoes, busting surfboards.
1: I like this one.

0: some good surf music there. That was the Crossfires with Fiberglass Jungle. I thought that was a pretty good compilation CD of surf music.
1: Yeah.
0: Got some good tunes in there, and some of them I recognize. Not all of them, but some of them.
1: Right.
0: Let's get back to the music.

0: the platter. 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Here's Bill Doggett.
1: The tongue.

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I was stranded in the jungle, afraid and alone, trying to figure a way to get a message back home. But I was out to know that the wreckage of my plane had been picked up and spotted in my girl in Lover's Lane. And meanwhile, back in the States.

0: Meanwhile, back in the jungle. The boys in the jungle had me on the run when something heavy hit me like an atomic bomb. When I woke up and my head started to clear, I had a strange feeling I was with cooking gear. I smelled something cooking and I looked to see. That's when I found out they was cooking me.
1: Great! Googa Booga! Let me out of here!
0: And meanwhile, back in the States.

Meanwhile, back in the jungle. I jumped out the pot and I finally got away, frantic and worried about what my baby was saying. So I jumped in the ocean and started to swim, for my chance of survival was getting mighty slim. So I thumbed down a whale who was in my way, and I reached the States in about a half a day. And when I got to Lover's Lane, I was almost dead, but my soul was gone, and here's what I said.

Crazy fool, I told this baby goodbye. He needs her, he needs her so. He wondered

0: right.
1: We're going to play a song.
0: We're going to try.
1: Yeah.
0: We'll see if it works.
1: It should.
0: Well, I know it should, but that doesn't mean it will.
1: Okay, I will hit it. This is Tom Paxton and a song I didn't know about till recently that was done in 2001.
2: And it gets you out.
0: Hold on a second. Getting it.
1: Yeah, it's not working.
0: Try it again.
1: Okay.
0: I'm trying to turn it up without getting a hum.
2: Well, that's what I did when I wrote this song.
0: What?
1: Is that better?
3: 2001.
0: Yes.
3: The first plane hit the other tower right after I came in. Left a fiery gaping hole where offices had been. We stood and watched in horror as we saw the first ones fall.

0: Talk about a tearjerker.
1: Thank you.
0: That was great.
2: I agree. Love it.
0: Absolutely terrific. And that was Tom Paxton. Tom Paxton has some amazing material in his repertoire.
2: Right.
0: Oh, you're a little loud. Hold on. Let me turn you down just a little bit.
2: Okay.
0: I'm trying here.
2: Yep.
0: I gotta find the right knob.
2: That helps.
0: Yeah, one, two, three, four. Okay, say something now.
2: Something now.
0: Oh, that's still too loud. What is going on here?
2: I don't know.
0: Okay, say it again.
2: Again.
0: Thanks.
2: I should say it again.
0: You didn't say it again.
2: No, I should have said it again.
0: Yeah, you should have. Okay, I got it.
2: Okay, good.
0: That seems to have fixed the issue. All right, I don't know if we've cleared the hum issue because that was part of another situation, but we got something there. Thank you for playing that.
2: Yep.
0: I was just tears coming down.
2: Yep.
0: From that.
2: It was amazing.
0: And all that's from 2001.
2: Yep.

0: Well, that was good timing.
1: Uh-huh. This is WTND LP Macomb.
0: WQNA Springfield.
1: RFD.
0: And KWQQ Farmington.
1: That's
0: and we still have 3 more hours on the 17th of October, 2025.
1: That's right. Hopefully we'll be playing stuff you like.
0: Right.
1: I really like that
0: Elton John.
1: Aretha Franklin and Elton John together.
0: Right, that was great.
1: I don't think I ever heard them singing together before.
0: I don't think so.
1: That was great.
0: Yep.

0: it still blows my mind to realize all the wonderful songs that Michael can find.
1: Love this one.

0: great song. And let me get my face up to the player so I can tell you who that was and all about it. Sorry about that. That's Simple Simon and the Pieman with People of Time. Wow. Great song. Thank you. Thank you, Michael. Where's your mic?
1: Oh, that's right. You need that on.
0: If you're going to talk.
1: Anyway, he had pointed out that that was an offshoot of the group DJ something or other. DJ and the Playboys, I think it was. Something like that. But that was really a wonderful song.
0: That was a great song. Wonder if there's any more to be had. Here's Gene Vincent.

0: All right, now I asked Tom if he knew who that was. He says he sounds familiar. Yes, he does. And you need your mic on. Oh, he's got to find it. He's got to. Okay.
1: All right, found it.
0: That's good.
1: Yeah, I know. I think I figured out what it was, and I know where it comes from. It's going to be from that Bear Family CD.
0: That's right.
1: By Ed Bruce.
0: It's Ed Bruce. That's right.

0: tired saloons, sawdust-covered floors. Too many one more showdowns and aces over queens. Winning's just a way of keeping score.
1: My old pappy always told me your fate is in your hand. 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
1: Maverick didn't come here to lose. 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

0: Now, there's a cute little story about that. When they were starting to look for the theme for the show, Brett Maverick, the people were talking back and forth to say who'd they want to do it. And one of the participants, I don't remember right now what his name was, but he said, "I want someone that sounds like Ed Bruce." And one of the other people said, "Well, why don't you ask Ed Bruce?" And he did. And you got the results there. That's what happened. You got that song.
1: Right.
0: Great, great song. Great.
1: Absolutely.
0: Theme. Great show, actually. I liked Brett Maverick. That was a pretty good show. Right. I liked the original Maverick, too.
1: Yeah, it was fun.
0: Yes, it was. Okay, let's see what we've got next.

0: Okay, Tom has another song he wants to play.
1: Yep.
2: Remember, tomorrow is the No Kings Day thing, demonstrations, and there's going to be a lot of big ones across the country.
0: Get closer to your mic, I think.
2: Okay. Anyway, it's supposed to be huge ones tomorrow. There's even going to be something like that here, like a three-hour thing. And so, in any case, I'll play this song and dedicate it to that. This is Tom Paxton, and I think it's called, No Kings Here.

excellent song, and that was Tom Paxton. Go to play something else? Oh, okay. He didn't mean to. All right, let's do this.

0: Okay, that was Rush. And what song was the title? Just a minute. Gotta get up closer. The Spirit of Radio, that was called. And this is WTND LP Macomb, WQNA Springfield, RFD, and
1: KWQQ Farmington.
0: That's right.
1: And this, now we have 2 hours left.
0: That's right, 2 hours. Hours, hours, hours. We have two of
1: Not
0: them.
1: Not yours.
0: They're ours, yeah. We will call them ours.
1: Right.
0: Yes. Well, let's see. This is the longest version of this song. Let me see what I just did here. Okay. Here's Dire Straits.

0: I think it might be done now. Never know that for sure, but sometimes things like that happen. Well,
1: Yeah,
0: that
1: I'd
0: was
1: say
0: an
1: it's done.
0: interesting song. It was supposed to be played after the other 20th century man,
1: Right.
0: or 21st century man, I should say.
1: Right, the ELO song.
0: Right.
1: And that was King Crimson from the Court of the Crimson King album. And it
0: Great
1: was called,
0: album, great song.
1: yes. And it,
0: Anyway, let's see what else we have here.
1: yeah.
0: We have some Gary Granahan.
1: Oh, cool. No chemise, please.
0: Darn it. Oh, I'm gonna
1: Hourglass.
0: have a hourglass,
1: Of
0: preferably
1: course.
0: bubble.
1: We can't do a show without an hourglass, can we?

0: All right. This is WTND LP Macomb.
1: WQNA Springfield.
0: RFD.
1: And KWQQ Farmington.
0: That's right.
1: And we have one more hour. This is going very fast today.
0: It seems to be, yes. Here's some Holly Dunn.

0: And I'd like to thank Wuffle or Wuffly, whatever he's calling himself. And I'd also like to thank Solar Bear for both of them were in the IRC earlier, but we unfortunately missed them.
1: Well, we're sad about that. Gosh, yeah, it's been ages since I've seen Solar Bear.
0: Absolutely.
1: Yeah.
0: So hopefully they're still listening.
1: That would be nice.
0: And one of these days I will get my laptop going. I just don't know yet when. We've got to find a way to do that.
1: Yep, that would be a good idea. So and let's see.
0: Then we need some more people in the IRC.
1: That's
0: that
1: true.
0: Are actually
1: that
0: interacting.
1: Are actually interacting instead of just being there.
0: Yeah.
1: All right, let's have some more Holly Dunn.
0: Okay.

By the way, I want to thank Lisa for finding that song I was trying to play, and she sent it to me. So thank you, thank you, thank you.

0: a mighty syncopated piano man.
1: Okay, let's find some more Holly Dunn.

Waltzing Matilda is a song about an Australian hobo, I guess you'd call him. He wanders through the bushland of Australia and he takes all his meagre belongings wrapped up in an old blanket, which is strung across his shoulders with an old piece of twine. And this is called his swag, hence the name Swagman. Now, affectionately or otherwise, he refers to this swag as Matilda. It's like his only companion, and as he wanders through the bush tracks, he finds himself talking to it as if it's a real person. So the term Waltzing Matilda has nothing to do with dancing at all. It means, in fact, carrying this thing on your back through the long, lonely stretches of the Australian bush. A couple of other terms quickly. Pay attention, because I will be asking questions afterwards about this. A couple of other terms. A billabong is a pool of deep water. A billy is a little tin can they boil the tea in. A jumbuck is a sheep. A tucker bag is a bag for carrying tucker. food bag is a tucker is food. It's a food bag. Sorry, like a knapsack. What else? The squatter is the big landowner. That's enough. Let's get on with this. Once a jolly swagman camped by a billabong under the shade of a coolabah tree, and he sang as he watched and waited till his billabong.

then down came the squatter, mounted on his thoroughbred. Down came the troopers. One, two, three! Righto, where's that jolly jumbuck that you've got in your tucker bag?

0: So up jumped the swagman, and he sprang into that billabong.
1: Done that bit.
0: "You'll never take me alive," said he. And his ghost may be heard as you pass by that billabong.

0: We still have the last 15 minutes of the show left.
1: That's right, and we're going to see what we can do to get some Roy Orbison in here.
2: Right.
1: I wanted to close out with some of his nighttime songs.
0: Right.
1: So we'll play them until we're getting close to the end. Here are some Roy Orbison songs about dreaming.

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0: All right, and it's almost the bottom of almost the top of the hour, I should say. This is the time for us to say good night, and we'll be back next week during
1: Yes,
0: the
1: we
0: week
1: will.
0: with daytime shows,
1: Yep.
0: and again next Friday with the nighttime show.
1: That's right.
0: And if you stay tuned, there'll be automation, I think, or maybe Michael's replay. I'm not sure what Lisa.
1: Right.
0: Whatever it is, I'm sure we'll
1: Enjoy it.
0: have, I'm sure it'll be nice.
1: Yes.
0: And we will see you all next week. Good night,
1: That's
0: everybody.
1: right. Good night, everybody.
0: Bye.
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0: There's a little youngster on the bass there. We'd like to play a number for you. It's our little bass man, Buddy Catlett. Come on in there, buddy.
1: This time, ladies and gentlemen, I'd like to play a number called Cocktails for Two.

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2: Always good to have people. Why don't you get that?
3: Mr. Allen, we have tried with you. 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
4: I'm doing the best I can.
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4: But, Mr. Tate, I don't have a job.

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0: never knew that before, Lucy. 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
1: This is an elm tree. It's very little, but it will grow up into a giant tree. An oak. You can tell how old it is by counting its leaves.
0: Gosh, Lucy, that's fascinating.
2: Wait a minute, Lucy. 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
1: Boy, that's amazing!
2: Oh, good grief!

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1: 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Snow doesn't come up, it comes down.
2: After it comes up, the wind blows it around, so it looks like it's coming down, but actually, it comes up out of the ground like grass. It comes up, Charlie Brown. Snow comes up.
1: Oh, good grief!
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0: 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And our hello, big hello to our good friends in Salt Lake City, Utah at Oldies Funhouse Radio. Well, it's Friday. It's the end of the week. Celebrating 45s yet again today. Every single song for the next hour will be played on an original 45 starting right now.

0: Bo Bremel's getting us underway on this Friday on Treasure Island Oldies with Laugh Laugh. Definite song. It's going to be in the jukebox when it's functioning again. I can listen to the jukebox through the new amplifier because it's got a Bluetooth connection built in. So I can play. I've been enjoying listening to the jukebox and having the lights on and all that stuff and listening via MP3s. And, you know, it sounds really good. So I can't wait. And what I'm playing are actual 45s that I've recorded that will be on the jukebox. So it's pretty darn cool. Welcome to the show for this Friday. We heard from the Hollies with Long Cool Woman in a Black Dress. And we started off with the Kinks and All Day and All of the Night. Well, sorry, it's only 60 minutes.
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1: 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Music and memories through the decade.

He actually was the fellow that co-founded the sound and developed the sound along with Berry Gordy Jr. for Motown Records. That's Marv Johnson with a song that was co-written by Berry Gordy Jr. and also co-produced by him. I Love the Way You Love on Treasure Island Oldies. From the second album, The Lines Are Open, this is a group that I signed to A&M Records. And boy, we did so well with that group. And I was so pleased and proud of them, especially when we got them on the European tour with Chris de Burgh. And boy, did that go over well. I thought I'd play a song for you from 1985. It was the lead single from the second album, The Lines Are Open. This is The Arrows, Dean McTaggart, along with Earl Seymour on sax. And obviously, Dean was the lead singer and the writer. Rob Gusev's on keyboards and the great guitar player, Doug McCaskill. Here is Talk Talk.

The Kiki D Band, I've Got the Music in Me. She was signed to Elton John's record company, Rocket Records, and scored that big hit song in 1974. Also, we heard from Cream and White Room. It's the Friday edition of Treasure Island Oldies with all 45s again today. Here's the follow-up to A Groovy Kind of Love from the Mindbenders, Ashes to Ashes.

From 1966, that is the Mindbenders and Ashes to Ashes on Treasure Island Oldies. I gotta say that today is the very first day in a couple of weeks that I'm feeling the closest I felt to being normal in that period of time. The vertigo medication I'm taking certainly seems to be finally kicking in. I'm really, really pleased about that. Here are the Montanas now, and you've gotta be loved.

in London. Well, well, well, more and more information that you really didn't care about. I was going to say something else, but I realize I'm on the radio, so I can't say what I was going to say. I want to let you do know, though, that Sunday is the Labor Day Back to School End of Summer Special, and we'll start live Sunday evening at 6 Pacific, 7 Mountain, 8 Central, 9 Eastern, and 10 Atlantic on WTND in Macomb, Illinois, and on the broadcast partner network stations. I'm looking forward to that special. Not looking forward to the end of summer. I think I may just cry 96 tears.

0: Some great jukebox gold for you from Little Richard from 1958. 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

Bumble Boogie B. Bumble and the Stingers from 1961, wrapping up the show for today and wrapping up all the great 45s I've been playing the last few days. Oh, so cool. I hope you have yourself a really good weekend, and I look forward to seeing you Sunday evening here in the chat room, as well as online, listening to us on WTND in Macomb, Illinois, and the broadcast partner network stations for the Labor Day, Back to School, End of Summer special. Have a good weekend. 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

0: With heat eating your ears, you're gouging out and tearing loose and pulling apart, gulping air and tasting black. Your windpipe is closing and you've lost track of which way is out. 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
1: Oh my God!
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Coming as I did from an academic background, I used to share the then common notion that the performer was some kind of a barrier between the composer and the audience. I thought I was going to remove this sacred alliance by getting rid of the performer via electronic music. What's ironic is that I soon found that I had become a performer myself, and now I expect performance value in all music. By way of justification for this turnabout, let's compare a perfect electronically played rhythm track with an imperfect human-performed one. Here's the automated rhythm device first. And here's the human-performed rhythm from my time steps.

Before we released Switched on Bach, we realized that the standard synthesizer was missing something very important, touch sensitivity. We thought soon all synthesizer keyboards would have this important characteristic, but that didn't happen for over 10 years. To get the first one, though, I worked rather closely with Bob Moog, starting in mid-1967. The final version was rather mechanical and clunky by modern electronic keyboard standards, but it did work and it still does. It had both depth and velocity sensing, and these could be used to control the volume and timbre naturally and expressively as one performed. What's more important is that it opened the door to doing Bach. Here's how the opening to Bach's Sixth Brandenburg sounds on a non-touch-sensitive synthesizer.

I guess I was tired or semi-conscious that night. We had the thought to add what by itself sounds like a bad idea, two sustained chord parts with no expressivity at all. But the combination worked just fine.

Many orchestrational devices aren't easily improvised, but must be considered, planned, and very likely notated out prior to their execution. These are...

charge of this millennium. God knows what's gonna happen from here. It must be those tropical hurricane currents coming up this way, but we got fans to the left, fans to the right. Left, right, left, right, left, right, left, right, left, right. We got a feeding frenzy on the show.

0: Mark, this is Democracy Now!
1: Student newspaper sued the Trump administration because non-citizens in our newsroom saw what was happening in the news to Rumeysa Ozturk and to Mahmoud Khalil, and they were frightened to put their name on a story or to go cover the news or to write opinion articles because the chilling effect was so real for them.
0: The Stanford Daily has won a major free speech lawsuit against the Trump administration. We'll speak with the student newspaper's editor-in-chief. Then Tyson Foods shuts down an Illinois meatpacking plant, laying off 2,500 workers amidst a historic cattle shortage caused in part by drought and the rising cost of fertilizer and diesel due to the U.S. war on Iran. Then to Danbury, Connecticut, the site of mass protests after ICE detained dozens of people, including parents dropping their children off at school bus stops. And as the 25th anniversary of the September 11th attacks approaches, we'll look at the deaths of nearly 80 restaurant workers at Windows on the World, the restaurant on the 107th floor of the World Trade Center.
2: With 450 employees, Windows was like the UN of the restaurant world.
3: I was from Peru. It's New York City. It's a melting pot.
4: I came from the Ivory Coast. Being in the U.S. was a big, big dream.
5: This just in, the plane has crashed into one of the towers.
4: My friend's wife called me to say, your building is burning. I'm trying to call my husband.
6: We didn't know who was there.
0: We'll speak to the Oscar-nominated filmmakers Julie Cohen and Betsy West, co-directors of the new documentary Top of the World. We'll also talk to Sekou Sibe, who was supposed to work at the restaurant on 9/11. He's from the Ivory Coast. He asked his friend from Ecuador to work for him. All that and more coming up. Welcome to Democracy Now!, democracynow.org, The War and Peace Report. I'm Amy Goodman. The death toll from a U.S. missile strike on a wedding party in Iran has risen to 5. Among the dead is a 6-year-old boy. A funeral for the victims was held Thursday. Nearly 70 others were wounded in the U.S. bombing that struck a home in the Iranian city of Kohestak on Tuesday, one of the dozens of U.S. attacks on Iran earlier this week. Reuters reports it was likely a direct hit by a U.S. munition and not a ricochet off another target. Other news outlets, including The New York Times and the BBC, came to similar conclusions. On Thursday, Vice President J.D. Vance said the U.S. will investigate the missile strike, but that he doubts the U.S. was behind the attack.
7: I will say that the Iranian state media has not been a very good scribe about what's happened in the conflict thus far, so I'm extremely skeptical of this.
0: Vance's pledge to investigate the bombing of the wedding party comes 6 months after U.S. cruise missiles struck an elementary school in Minab. That attack killed over 150 people, many of them little girls and boys going to school. The Pentagon's yet to publicly release a report on the strikes. Meanwhile, Vance was asked by CNN's Caitlin Collins whether the war would continue into November.
8: Will this war be over by the time of the midterm elections?
7: Well, Caitlin, again, I wouldn't call it a war. Right now, there is no active shooting. I recognize there have been places where this has flared up. Major combat operations, again, major combat operations lasted for about 6 weeks.
0: Israel's far-right national security minister, Itamar Ben-Gvir, has outlined a plan to remove all Palestinians from the Gaza Strip. He called for the next government to form a ministry in charge of immigration to carry out his plan of mass expulsion.
9: 250,000 in the first year. Is it possible? It is possible. 1.1 million within 3 years, and within 7 years, we can reach almost 1.9 million, which will accumulate. It is possible. It is realistic. It is in our hands. It is within our capabilities.
0: This comes as Israel continues to carry out deadly attacks in Gaza, killing at least 3 Palestinians on Thursday, despite the U.S. broker's so-called ceasefire. Meanwhile, Amnesty International has accused Israel of brazenly confiscating land in the occupied West Bank as part of what the group calls Israel's annexation agenda. The Republican-controlled U.S. House of Representatives has passed a bill to strip federal funding from universities that participate in boycotts of Israel. The measure passed 237 to 169, with 33 Democrats supporting the bill. Democratic Congresswoman Rashida Tlaib, who is Palestinian-American, blasted the legislation.
6: This bill is an attack on free speech and academic freedom, all in the name of defending a genocidal apartheid state. While the Trump administration is stripping universities of their funding, deporting international students, and pressuring universities to shut down their Black and African American studies departments, Congress is voting today to force universities to pledge their loyalty to what? To a foreign government. That's right. Support Israel's government's right now war crimes or lose federal student aid.
0: Missouri's Supreme Court ruled unanimously Thursday a new Republican-drawn congressional map may not be used in November's midterm elections. Republicans had hoped their mid-decade redistricting effort would gain them an additional House seat in the next Congress. Meanwhile, the Trump administration filed an emergency appeal at the Supreme Court Thursday, seeking to reverse a federal judge's order blocking U.S. Postal Service restrictions on mail-in ballots from taking effect. U.S. District Judge Indira Tawani issued the temporary restraining order last week, halting President Trump's directive to USPS to deliver ballots only to voters on federally approved lists. On Thursday, Judge Tawani grilled government lawyers over the plan, warning it could lead to, quote, major disenfranchisement, unquote. The Justice Department says states could lose billions of dollars of federal funding for low-income residents unless they report undocumented immigrants living in their communities. In a legal opinion issued Wednesday, the DOJ warns any state resisting the Trump administration's mass deportation program could lose funding for TANF, Temporary Assistance for Needy Families, and SSI, the Supplemental Security Income Program. The changes are almost certain to draw a legal challenge from Democratic state attorneys general. This comes as new data show nearly 10 million people, including 2.5 million children, have lost access to health coverage during President Donald Trump's second term. And that's before new work requirements and steeper cuts to Medicaid and the Children's Health Insurance Program, CHIP, fully take effect. 5 million fewer people are receiving SNAP food assistance benefits following passage of the 2025 GOP budget reconciliation package known as the One Big Beautiful Bill Act. Federal authorities have once again deported asylum seekers from the U.S. to Haiti, despite an epidemic of gang violence that's displaced nearly 1.5 million people. It was the third consecutive Thursday that a deportation flight landed in the northern city of Cap-Haïtien. Haiti's main international airport in Port-au-Prince is considered too dangerous. In June, the Supreme Court ruled 6-3 to allow the Trump administration to cancel TPS, temporary protected status, for more than a third of a million Haitians living in the U.S. UNICEF warns 1 in 13 children in Haiti are suffering from acute malnutrition. In other immigration news, China's government's demanding answers after a Chinese national was found dead just hours after being booked into ICE detention in the U.S. territory of the Northern Mariana Islands. 51-year-old Lian Yongwei is at least the 57th person to die in the custody of ICE or the U.S. Border Patrol since March of last year. In Washington state, U.S. Immigration and Customs Enforcement, ICE, has released Loreto Javar, a 76-year-old green card holder from the Philippines who was detained during his U.S. citizenship interview. He was jailed for over 2 months, even though he's battling stage 4 cancer. An Immigration and Customs Enforcement officer who shot a Venezuelan immigrant in Minnesota was taken into federal custody late Thursday on charges of making false statements to investigators. That's according to CBS News, which reports a federal grand jury returned a 6-count indictment against the agent Christian Castro. He's expected to appear in court today. This comes after the Texas Republican Governor Greg Abbott refused to extradite Castro to Minnesota to face more serious charges of second-degree assault assault and falsely reporting a crime. Meanwhile, ProPublica reports a U.S. prosecutor in Minnesota planned to file federal civil rights charges against Castro, but was overruled by higher-ups at the Justice Department. Assistant U.S. Attorney Matthew Evans wrote in an email reviewed by ProPublica, quote, "This is being directed by the main justice and the U.S. attorney. I objected in the strongest possible terms and fought it as hard as I could. It wasn't enough," he said. In Nepal, rescue workers pulled two survivors from a hydropower tunnel Friday morning, 9 days after the partial collapse of a glacier triggered a massive flood and landslide. Rescue work is continuing as authorities believe dozens of others remain trapped in similar tunnels. On Thursday, authorities said the disaster had killed nearly 1,300 people on both sides of the China-Nepal border, with more than 5,600 still missing. The United Nations warns the Himalayas are warming twice as fast as the global average, accelerating the retreat of glaciers and increasing the risk of devastating landslides and floods. The United Nations warns nations will fail to limit global heating to 1.5 degrees Celsius above pre-industrial levels, falling short of a cornerstone of the Paris Climate Agreement. A new report by the UN Environment Program finds that even under the most optimistic scenario, global temperatures are set to rise by at least 1.8 degrees with catastrophic consequences. This is UNEP Director Inger Andersen.
10: Above 1.5 degrees centigrade, we can expect an intensification of extreme weather, of glacier melt, of ecosystem loss, and of sea level rise. And human health and food and water security, cities and infrastructure will come under increasing strain. So put simply, there is no good outcome if we remain above the 1.5.
0: The report concludes that the best remaining option is to overshoot current climate goals on the road to net zero greenhouse gas emissions. Meanwhile, the UN's Weather and Climate Agency is calling for an urgent global response to an unprecedented ocean heat wave that's fueling extreme weather in many parts of the world. The World Meteorological Organization reported Thursday that a supersized El Niño effect is likely to persist through at least next February. Last month, the World Food Program estimated nearly 50 million additional people in highly vulnerable communities will be pushed into acute hunger because of the strengthening El Niño. And those are some of the headlines. This is Democracy Now!, democracynow.org, the War and Peace Report. I'm Amy Goodman in New York, joined by Democracy Now!'s Juan Gonzalez in Chicago. Hi, Juan.
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0: A federal judge has ruled the Trump administration has violated the constitutional rights of international students in seeking to deport them for their pro-Palestinian activism and criticism of Israel. In her ruling, U.S. District Judge Noel Wise wrote, quote, "In the United States, free speech, including the freedom to criticize the government and its leaders, is not a sign of our democracy's fragility. It's evidence of its strength. That strength is diminished when members of our society, citizens and non-citizens alike, must self-censor and behave or suffer the government's retaliation," she said. The lawsuit was filed by the Stanford Daily, the student newspaper at Stanford University, which claimed some of its writers on student visas declined to cover pro-Palestinian protests or report on topics related to Israel, fearing deportation. Student journalists also requested their published articles on such topics be removed from the paper's website. The case raises broader questions about the climate of fear and political repression facing international students during the Trump administration. One of the most striking examples is Rumeysa Öztürk, the Turkish doctoral student at Tufts University. Last year, masked, plainclothes immigration agents snatched Öztürk off the streets of Somerville, Massachusetts. A year earlier, she had co-written an opinion piece for the Tufts student newspaper, the Tufts Daily, critical of the university's response to campus protests over Gaza and the school's failure to uphold student Senate resolutions on Palestine. Tufts University later stated the op-ed did not violate university policy, that no complaints had been filed about it, and that Rumeysa Öztürk had been in good academic and immigration standing. Nonetheless, Her student visa was canceled, and she spent more than 6 weeks in an ICE jail in Louisiana. An immigration court eventually ruled in Remesa's favor, saying the government failed to meet its burden of proof to deport her. However, the message from the Trump administration to international students across the nation remained clear. Their ordinarily protected free political expression could now potentially cost them their immigration status and their freedom. Well, for more, we're joined by two guests who successfully challenged the Trump administration in court. Here in New York City, George Porteous is with us, editor-in-chief of the Stanford Daily. And in Morristown, New Jersey, Will Creeley, legal director of FIRE, the Foundation for Individual Rights and Expression, which represented the Stanford Daily in court. George and Will, we welcome you both to Democracy Now! Let's begin with you, George Porteous. You are a rising senior at Stanford. You're the editor-in-chief of the paper. Talk about why you brought this suit. What were the student reporters saying to you, the international students?
1: Well, thank you for having me. And what we were hearing from the non-citizens in our newsroom and from non-citizens across campus, current students, former students, alumni, was that they were genuinely frightened because of what they saw in the headlines, what they saw happen to Remesa Öztürk. They were understandably frightened that if they reported the news, even if they weren't writing an op-ed, even if they were just covering a protest or a vigil, if they put their name on a byline, they were frightened that they were going to lose their visa. And so what we said is we can't function as a newspaper if we don't have these voices included in our newspaper. So we filed suit, and last week the judge gave us a favorable ruling.
11: And George, what was the initial response of the Stanford administration to your lawsuit? Did they support your efforts?
1: You know, the administration has remained relatively silent about this suit. We still haven't heard any response from them since this decision. And we're an independent organization. So this was a suit filed by the Stanford Daily on our own independently. And that's really why we were in this case, not really because of the university.
11: And what has this all taught you in terms of the ability of folks to stand up and defend the First Amendment?
1: Well, I think what it's shown me is that it really has to begin locally, because we were dealing with a problem inside of our newsroom with our peers, and this was about solidarity and also just the practical need to continue doing our jobs and to continue reporting the news. So it's shown me that it really does begin with everyday people. It begins with students, too. Students, I think, have enormous power to stand up to what this administration has done in terms of civil liberties and constitutional rights. And we have real power, is what this ruling has shown us.
0: And are other students who have previously said they're not going to cover a protest, are they willing to now? Has this made a difference, changed the climate in your newsroom?
1: You know, it's still, I think, too early to see, but I'm hopeful that this ruling, because it's a very strong legal precedent, will carve out more room for non-citizens to feel that they can participate in democracy on campus.
0: Will Creeley, you are legal director at FIRE, the Foundation for Individual Rights and Expression. Talk about why you approached the Stanford Daily, why this is such a significant decision.
12: Well, it's an honor to be here, Amy and Juan, and I'm so proud listening to George now expound upon the importance of folks like George and his predecessor Greta standing up for First Amendment rights. It's extremely important. When you see Remesa Öztürk in prison orange from a detention center in Louisiana for co-authoring an op-ed, you know something has gone terribly wrong. With this administration, again and again, the chill is the point. These actions that they're taking, these wanton violations of the First Amendment, are designed to get folks like George and his colleagues at the Stanford Daily to feel scared, to think twice, to ask that their names not appear on news reporting or opinion pieces. That's flatly un-American. So it was extremely important to us to fight back. And we're so grateful for the bravery of the Stanford Daily folks and our Jane Doe colleague, Jane Doe plaintiff, who was a member of Students for Justice in Palestine and was no longer going to protest or flying a Palestinian flag or wearing shirts that expressed her political opinions. She self-censored because of what the administration was doing. That's a First Amendment violation every day of the week. It's flatly un-American. And that's why we're very proud of last week's victory.
11: Well, the some members of the Trump administration responded. Steve Miller posted on X, quote, "A district court judge says America must admit and keep foreigners who hate America and hate Americans. Court-ordered civilizational suicide. It will not stand." Response, and also the issue that you, you could talk a little bit about the due process question you raised.
12: Stephen Miller has got it exactly backwards. In the year 1800, Thomas Jefferson, in his inaugural address, made clear that in this country, we protect the First Amendment rights of even those who call for the dissolution of this country, responding to the Alien and Sedition Acts. We have a long history in this country of protecting that speech. That's what makes this country special. We have to live those values. It's Stephen Miller who's un-American here, not folks who are expressing their political opinions. The United States is supposed to be where folks from around the world, folks like Rumeyza Ozturk, Mohsen Mahdawi, Mahmoud Khalil, can come and learn about what it means to be able to speak out without fear of a midnight knock on the door or being whisked away by masked federal agents. We're going to continue fighting for those fundamental American rights, no matter who's in office.
0: Well, we're going to be talking about people being whisked away by federal agents in a moment when we go to Danbury, Connecticut. I want to thank you both for being with us and just ask you, as you go into your senior year, George, what are you majoring in?
1: I'm a history major.
0: So what have you learned?
1: Well, history repeats itself. And I think what we've seen is this administration has a clear agenda. They're trying to instill fear on campuses, and they've done lasting damage. I mean, this lawsuit is a victory, but a lot of damage has already been done. So I think what I've learned is that we have a responsibility, especially as students. We have an opportunity to continue standing up for our peers, because when the most vulnerable among us is afraid to speak, we should all be deeply concerned.
0: George Porteous, editor-in-chief of the Stanford Daily. Will Creeley, legal director at FIRE, the Foundation for Individual Rights and Expression. Coming up, Tyson Foods shuts down an Illinois meatpacking plant, laying off 2,500 workers amidst a historic cattle shortage caused in part by drought and the rising cost of fertilizer and diesel fuel due to the U.S. war on Iran. Stay with us.

0: realize brutality and unjust laws cannot defeat us. Who'll defend the workers who cannot...
1: There's Power in the Union by Billy Bragg. This is Democracy Now!, democracynow.org. I'm Amy Goodman with Juan Gonzalez. As we head into this Labor Day weekend, we turn now to the abrupt closure of a Tyson Foods beef processing plant in Joslyn, Illinois. 2,500 workers lost their jobs with almost no notice. Many had worked at the plant for decades. The plant closed August 14th. The United Food and Commercial Workers International Union, which represents more than 2,000 of the workers, said they received no advance notice from the company. On Thursday, dozens of laid-off workers protested at the Illinois State Capitol in Springfield, urging Illinois Governor J.B. Pritzker to reopen the plant under state ownership and provide relief to all affected workers. Tyson Foods also shuttered a facility in Utah, citing, quote, historic cattle shortages as the reason for the closures. The 75-year low of the U.S. cattle herd is due in part to drought, the rising cost of fertilizer and diesel due to the U.S. war in Iran, and years of industry consolidation. Workers held a rally in Joslyn soon after the mass layoffs. They demanded Tyson increase their severance pay to at least 6 months of full compensation with benefits. Tyson Foods CEO and president Donnie King made over $34 million last year, nearly 800 times more than the median Tyson worker and double the average CEO-to-worker pay ratio among S&P Standard & Poor's 500 companies. This is a clip of laid-off Tyson worker Ahoro Asalisim, who spent 11 years at the plant. He sent the message yesterday.
2: This closing make me a lot of stress. A lot of stress. Oh, every day I have to think about, I don't sleep. Every day I have to apply the job. It is difficult to get a job in Kwasi Diye. It is very, very difficult. We lose our friends, our income go down, and I want to talk, 11 years at Tyson is not easy, 1 year at Tyson is not easy, 2 weeks at Tyson is not easy. I think about our grandma, our daddies, who spent 26 years, 30 years, 35 years at Tyson. He spent all their life over there. Well, what company can take them? Our governor, please. We want our job back.
1: To talk more about this, we're joined by Caitlin Clark, director at Essential Workers for Democracy. Her latest piece in Labor Notes headline, Treated Worse Than Cattle, 2,500 Tyson Workers Laid Off Plant Shutters Overnight. She's joining us here in New York. Talk about what this means. 2,500 people laid off at once. Many worked at this plant for decades. Mm-hmm.
3: Yeah, so 2,500 workers were laid off virtually overnight. They got zero notice to the workers, to their union, their families, or their community. Many of these workers, as you mentioned, and as Ahoro mentioned, have worked at Tyson for 10, 20, some 30 years, doing some of the most dangerous jobs in America. Some have sustained cuts, chemical burns, repeated motion injuries. And through these years, they've made billions of dollars in profit for Tyson, which is one of the biggest meatpacking companies in the world. They're part of what we call the Big Four meat packers. They own 85% of all beef production in the United States. And the Big Four packers have played a huge role in the cattle shortage that we're seeing today. So Tyson has credited the cattle shortage for the reason for the closure. But you know, what we're seeing is while there are cattle shortages due to climate change-induced droughts and the increased price of diesel and fertilizer due to the war on Iran, we've also seen a years-long corporate consolidation in the meatpacking industry that's led to alleged collusion between the Big Four packers to repress the prices that they pay to cattle producers for their livestock. In addition to repressing the wages that they pay to workers for their work in the meat meatpacking plants and inflating the prices that they charge to consumers at the grocery store. So after all this, you know, these workers are now looking for new employment. Many of them are losing their health insurance. And because a vast majority of them are immigrant workers, many of them, even though they are eligible to receive unemployment benefits, are afraid to apply for those benefits. And so these workers have been organizing, protesting, organizing rallies to call on Tyson to extend their severance pay and calling on Illinois Governor J.B. Pritzker to intervene to help keep the plant open.
4: And Caitlin, isn't the shutdown illegal? There's a WARN requirement for employers of a minimum number of days that they must notify workers before shutting down.
3: Yes, so that's been under debate. The company has claimed that they will continue to pay workers severance pay until October, which would keep them in compliance with the WARN Act. But workers like Ahorro are receiving roughly half of their previous paychecks. So, you know, paychecks that used to be $900 or $1,000 are now much closer to $400 or $500 a week. So that payment will continue for 2 months until October, which the company is claiming will keep them in compliance with the WARN Act. On top of that, they have made a plant closure agreement with the union that will give the workers about 1 to 4 weeks of additional severance, depending on how long they worked there. But for workers who worked more than 10 years at Tyson, they're only receiving 4 weeks of severance on top of the federally mandated severance pay that they're receiving due to the WARN Act.
4: You mentioned the union agreement. What has been the role of the union in this situation, and have they had meetings with the workers before signing such agreements?
3: Well, unfortunately, what we've heard from many workers on the ground is that they are disappointed with their local union's signing of an agreement with Tyson that basically said the union is not going to be fighting the closure of the plant, which has led many workers to independent worker action and organizing to hold their own rallies and their own protest actions to call on Tyson to do better for the workers and to increase their severance pay. You know, this is unfortunately a very common reality for many members of the United Food and Commercial Workers Union. It's a 1.2 million member union that represents hundreds of thousands of meatpacking workers and retail grocery workers across the country who believe that they deserve, you know, a fighting union where members are in charge. That's why we formed Essential Workers for Democracy. It's a nationwide network of rank-and-file UFCW members who are fighting to build a stronger and a more democratic union from the bottom up, primarily through the right to vote for a top union leadership. We've seen what this looks like in other unions like the United Auto Workers that won the right to vote just a few years ago, elected new leadership, and then went on strike against the big three automakers in 2023. Part of those contract negotiations were fighting companies like Stellantis to reopen formerly closed plants. Now, that fight is still ongoing, but it demonstrates that rank-and-file union members and workers across the country are hungry to take on these companies for who they really are, that they don't need, you know, partnerships with management, that we need to take on the bosses and be serious about the level of inequality and exploitation that working people are facing today.
1: And the message of the workers in this last 30 seconds who are rallying in Joslyn in Springfield as we move into Labor Day.
3: Mm-hmm. As we're going into Labor Day, I think it's an important reminder that working people in this country have never had their rights or their dignity handed to them by the bosses. It has to be organized for, it has to be fought for, and it can be won. When we look at labor history, we see that the 8-hour workday, the weekend, the 40-hour work week, those are all due to the power of the labor movement, due to solidarity and strikes. And working people need more, they deserve more, and they're ready to fight for it. It's time that our union leadership catch up with them.
1: Caitlin Clark, director at Essential Workers for Democracy, will link to your article. Treated worse than cattle, 2,500 Tyson workers laid off, plant shutters overnight. This is Democracy Now!, democracynow.org. I'm Amy Goodman with Juan Gonzalez. More than 1,000 people rallied in Danbury, Connecticut, Wednesday night to protest recent immigration arrests in Connecticut. There have been roughly 100 ICE arrests of immigrants in recent weeks, more than half in the city of Danbury. At least 60 businesses in the city also closed their doors for a day without immigrants in support of the city's immigrant community. Among the arrests, local officials reported parents were picked up when they brought their children to school bus stops. The kids went into the bus, and then the parents were taken by ICE. This is Connecticut Senator Chris Murphy last week.
5: there has been an obscene uptick in arrests here in Danbury, in particular this morning. There was a hunting of families happening at school bus stops in which ICE apparently waited for kids to board the bus and then picked up the parents just to intentionally terrorize the kids so that when they get off the bus, their parents are gone in detention, feeling traumatized, alone, scared to death. This has to stop.
1: CNN's Dana Bash asked so-called border czar Tom Homan about the bus stop arrests.
6: Are ICE officers detaining parents at school bus stops?
7: ICE is in the business of terrorizing children. That's just political fire. ICE is out there enforcing law that was enacted by Congress.
1: So he didn't deny what ICE was doing. On Thursday, Connecticut Senator Richard Blumenthal hosted a town hall in Danbury to hear directly from officials and community members. The advocacy group Danbury Unites for Immigrants says detentions occurred at day laborer gathering spots and a Latino grocery store, and that two of its legal observers were shoved by officers, with one hospitalized with injuries from pepper spray. For more, we're joined by Juliana Soares, a lead organizer for Danbury Unites for Immigrants, joining us from Danbury. Explain what's happening right now, Juliana, and why Danbury?
8: Danbury has really become the epicenter of ICE violence here in Connecticut. As you mentioned, at least 65 people were abducted over 4 days. That's over 65 families that have had their entire lives turned upside down and uprooted. I think that Danbury is targeted because Danbury is a diverse city. It's one of the most diverse cities in the country. And we know that our diversity is our strength, and that makes us kind of like an easy target for this administration right now at this time, unfortunately.
4: And Caitlin, what we're seeing now, that in the first year of the Trump administration, a big splash, high profile raids with television cameras. And now since the firing of Kristi Noem as head of Homeland Security, we're now seeing a completely different approach for the same purposes. Now we're seeing basically thousands of people disappear, abducted, as you say. What has been the impact on the Danbury community, which is has a significant immigrant population?
8: Yeah, we can feel the fear in our community, in the streets. Last week, we really have been describing it as the administration terrorizing our city, because that is what it felt like. The streets were empty. Kids stayed home from practice. Kids stayed home from school. Kids were seeing this happen from inside the bus as agents and masked agents often would shut down the street to just abduct people. So it really has been terrorizing. And we have seen this spectacle that these ICE agents have been doing and escalating alongside. They've come here with cameras. They've just do like a gross display of force and intimidation in a grocery store parking lot, where they're just walking around kind of hunting their next target. And the community sees that. You know, they drive by. These are, like I said, kids that are coming home from school on the bus, and they see that, and everybody's just really scared. So we tried to come together to have solidarity and to show this community that, you know, there are people that are here for them, and we are going to support them through this, and we'll work through this together.
1: Juliana, can you talk about what happens at the school buses, at the bus stops?
8: Yeah, so we saw this was last week. It was the first week of school. And as Chris Murphy said, the senator, you know, we saw and heard from community members that ICE was stopping at school bus stops, and they would take people, take parents after they had just dropped off their kids. And not satisfied in doing this just in the morning, they did that in the afternoon. Whether or not they were targeting specific bus stops, they were on bus routes. We have, you know, videos of kids inside the bus screaming ICE in Danbury. So while Tom Homan said that, you know, he's not aware of it, our community, our kids are very aware of ICE presence and of the ICE violence that is happening within our city.
4: And Juliana, apologies for my senior moment of misidentifying you, but
8: It's okay.
4: What is Danbury Unite for Immigrants doing right now to support these families?
8: Excuse me, we're doing a lot, but it's still not enough. You know, we have volunteers mobilizing as early as 5:30 in the morning to try to document ICE presence, to try to be witness to what's going on. We have helpline to try to field calls from families that are searching for missing relatives. We support people that are in post detention, whether it's with grocery cards, giving people rides, picking up school supplies that was much needed this week, and trying to connect them with legal assistance as well. So we're trying to do a lot. We're trying to connect with our community members. But like I said, it's still not enough. And we're working around the clock because what happened last week was horrendous.
1: It's very interesting that the Danbury mayor, Roberto Alves, was undocumented into his 20s, said the fear he felt as a child is different from what his community is dealing with now. This is Mayor Alves.
9: This isn't a uniquely Danbury story. It is going on all across our country. It's up to us to document it. It's up to us to talk about it. I've thanked Danbury Unites for Immigrants immensely over the last week. I've asked folks to join their ranks so we can have more people out there. I've also asked them to make sure they're careful, that they're not also taking it too far with a group that's taking it too far on them, because that group has shown that they will kill American citizens for doing what these folks are doing to keeping our brothers, sisters, fathers, mothers safe. We have seen, and it's not anecdotal, it's through the great investigative work of these advocates, that the majority of the folks that they are grabbing, that they are detaining, that they're putting in dark places that aren't traceable right now, but we're starting to learn about them before they go and get processed somewhere else, is because of the work that these community groups are doing.
1: So that's the Danbury mayor, Alves, who came to this country undocumented until his 20s. We'll continue what's happening in Danbury and around the country here on Democracy Now! Juliana Suarez, I want to thank you for being with us, lead organizer for Danbury Unites for Immigrants. Coming up next week is the 25th anniversary of the September 11th attacks. We'll look at what happened at Windows on the World, on the 107th floor of the World Trade Center. More than 70 workers died on September 11th. It's been called the UN of workers. We'll look at the new documentary, Top of the World. Stay with us.

0: Billy Bragg performing Why We Build the Wall here in our Democracy Now! Studio. This is Democracy Now!, democracynow.org. I'm Amy Goodman with Juan Gonzalez. We end today's show with a look at a new documentary that premieres on CNN Monday night, just ahead of the 25th anniversary of the attacks on the World Trade Center, September 11th, 2001. Top of the World is directed by the Oscar-nominated filmmakers Julie Cohen and Betsy West. It tells the story of Windows on the World, the legendary restaurant atop the World Trade Center, the North Tower. Through the eyes of the former chefs and immigrant workers who kept the restaurant going until it all came to a tragic end a quarter of a century ago. Everyone who was at the restaurant the morning of September 11, 2001, was killed. That includes 79 workers and 91 guests. This is the trailer for Top of the World.
1: Innovative.
2: Splendid.
3: Grandiose.
1: Magical. Windows on the Wolf was a show every night. You couldn't get in unless you knew somebody. World Trade Center was built during this financial crisis. It was a very big expense.
4: People just didn't like these two buildings. And so the idea was open a restaurant, humanize it.
2: Joe Baum, who was opening this restaurant over 100 stories up in the air, he understood that people went out because you wanted an experience.
4: With 450 employees, Windows was like the UN of the restaurant world.
5: I was from Peru. It's New York City. It's a melting pot.
6: I came from the Ivory Coast. Being in the U.S. was a big dream.
7: This just in, the plane has crashed into one of the towers.
6: My friend's wife called me to say, your building is burning. I'm trying to call my husband.
8: We didn't know who was there.
4: We are still here, and we retain the memory of them.
2: Everybody's notion of the restaurant changed. It became ours.
9: We weren't just co-workers. It was a family.
6: These are the kind of stories that you remember.
1: There will never be anything like Windows in the World.
0: The trailer for Top of the World, a new documentary by the Oscar-nominated filmmakers Julie Cohen and Betsy West about Windows on the World, the restaurant atop the World Trade Center on the 107th floor. This is another clip from the film that features some of the former workers at the restaurant and how well things were going in the months before September 11, 2001.
10: I think on the last year, we're the highest grossing restaurant. Mm-hmm. Is it in the United States?
9: Privately owned.
5: We were all in sync, and we were mainly the same people moving ahead in the company. David Emile was the owner of Windows. So David comes to the front desk one day, and he's like, Natalie, you interested in being a manager? Yes. I felt appreciated. That was the first opportunity that I was given to move ahead in my career.
6: In 2001, I think for me, it was the first moment of stability. I decided to bring my wife to America. I was working a little harder and getting the promotion and also improving significantly my English proficiency. And I had a pending asylum case. For me, it was going in the right direction. My wife got pregnant, and she was due in October 2001.
4: 2001 was the 25th anniversary of Windows on the World. We were planning a series of parties. We had it planned for October. Veuve Clicquot Champagne printed a special label for us that was a 25th anniversary label. 25 years for any restaurant is a celebration. And for us, it was momentous.
0: That clip from the documentary Top of the World premiering on CNN Monday night. For more, we're joined here in the studio by the directors Julie Cohen and Betsy West. Their previous film together include RBG and Julia, My Name is Pauli Murray, and the forthcoming Amelia for Amelia Earhart. And we're joined here in New York by one of the former workers at Windows on the World, who's featured in the documentary, Seku Sibi. He worked as a cook at Windows on the World and was scheduled to work on September 11th, but a co-worker asked him to switch shifts. He later became president of ROC, that's Restaurant Opportunity Center United, an advocacy group for restaurant workers. Today, he's a nonprofit consultant. You lost 70 co-workers on September 11th as we come up on the 25th anniversary. My deepest condolences to you and, well, to everyone. So your friend, he was from Ecuador, you're from the Ivory Coast, asked you to work that He asked if you would switch with him, right? Yeah. And that could he work on September 11th in the morning?
6: Yeah, it is

0: 1996, I was living with Karim up until 2020 when his wife came, and he has two kids, and I left his apartment and took my own. His wife called me and asked me to check the TV because our building is burning. And I turned the TV on. It was effectively burning. She asked me to call her husband. We have two phones. I keep calling the phone numbers. It was ringing. And nobody ever picked up until the phone went dead silent when the building collapsed.
1: And Sekou, could you talk about when you found out what the enormous loss of your coworkers on that day, and how to organize after 9/11?
0: After we lost, after the collapse of a building, it was so difficult that we didn't know how to make sense of everything that happened. So we kind of organized ourselves, went to the union first, because the employer didn't have the name of his own employees. Everything was burned down in the building. So we started to organize among ourselves to support our restaurant workers and see how what we can do for each other. Going out looking for a job. The tourism industry was dead. No restaurant were hiring. But at least when you go to a restaurant and you find as a cook, you find a server job, you can come to a center, a place where we gather and say, hey, they don't have a cook position, but they have a server position. So this is how we were keeping each other informed and helping each other get a new job. And that's what became later the Restaurant Opportunity Centers United.
2: Julie Cohen, talk about your decision to focus on this 25th anniversary of the World Trade Center attacks.
3: Yeah, I mean, obviously there's a side of real sadness and tragedy and the loss of life and people that were dear to Sekou and others. But Windows on the World was also a place of beauty, of diversity, of opportunity. And when we learned about really the extraordinary immigrant workforce of Windows and what they collectively created, is just a reminder of the contributions of immigrant New Yorkers to the restaurant world and to the culture of the city.
1: And Julie, what are you hoping is the message of the film audience? There'll be a lot of commemorations in a few days of the tragedy.
3: Yeah, I mean, I think we want people to remember not just the tragedy, but the real beauty and the specific stories of what was lost on that day. I mean, you can be overwhelmed by the sadness, but let's not let that wipe away the legacy of a truly extraordinary institution in New York and all the people that helped make it be everything it was.
2: And Betsy West, talk about why you wanted to get involved with this project on this 25th anniversary.
4: Yeah, as Julie said, we were a little reluctant at the beginning. I mean, it's such a painful memory. We're both New Yorkers. We worked in the news business. We all spent months and months and months covering this story. But I think it was learning about the immigrant workers and realizing the connection to what's going on today, that this seemed like a story that was going to resonate. I mean, in across the country, 22% of the people who work in restaurants are immigrants. And here in New York, I mean, it's well over 50% of the people. And
2: number of people who are picked up by ICE. How many? I mean, I don't know if we know the numbers of restaurant workers.
4: I don't think we know, but we do know that ICE hangs out around restaurants looking for people. And, you know, this is a story of what the contributions of these people are, you know, how they help drive our economy and just our life, you know, our experience of going to restaurants and having a rich and diverse life. And

0: This seemed like an important story to tell.
1: And yeah, and Betsy, following up on that, given this, I think over 50,000 people arrested by ISIS last month, are you hoping to spur further conversation about the role of immigrants in U.S. society today?
0: Yeah, absolutely. I think that, I mean, not only are immigrants working in restaurants, they're starting restaurants. I mean, again, the percentages, it's over 30% of restaurants that are started in this country are by immigrants.
2: And Julie, you're not only a leading journalist and documentary maker, you're also a leader of the protests in an area, your community in New Jersey, particularly around ICE.
3: Yeah, I mean, I would count myself among many Americans who are vocally speaking out against ICE's unlawful and unintelligent in terms of what the impact is on society.
2: You were also on Democracy Now! With your husband, Paul Barrett, both pulling your bank accounts from Citizens Bank because of their support of deportation has led them to pull out of support for CoreCivic and GEO Group.
3: That's true.
2: Sekou, what gives you hope today? I mean, you headed ROC, the Restaurant Opportunity Center, for years. You just recently left. You see the climate today. You come from an immigrant community, you yourself from Côte d'Ivoire, from the Ivory Coast.
4: Yeah. I think, for me, the whole story of Windows on the Wall is a story of resilience. I seen much mass deportation during the Bush number two era. Now it's gotten worse. But let's never give up hope, because realities do change. But we need to keep fighting against the system that's making immigrant communities as, you know, the worst thing that ever happened to America.
2: You were an asylum seeker when you came to the United States,
4: yes.
2: And now you're a U.S. citizen.
4: Yes. It was a long process that took almost 20 years, because adjusting status in America is actually extremely complicated. But we should never give up hope. I think the story for Windows on the Wall is a story for resilience, a resilience in the face of adversity. And this adversity, we will overcome it if we don't give up. And we shall never give up.
1: And Sekou, when you hear of the current administration going after not only on also those trying to shut down all asylum claims, eliminate status, trying to change and increasing fees for people trying to come in. Your sense of what the future holds?
4: Yeah, my sense, my sense of the future for America will always be hopeful. There is a bump on the road. I remember John Ashcroft in the Bush era. And I think we came back to the same thing. It is a cycle. There are something that's really bad nowadays, and we have to face it. We have to fight against it. And what Julie is doing is a way to go. In a functioning democracy, immigrants are not seen as the enemy. But unfortunately, this is what is going. But the hope is we lose hope, and we should never lose hope. We should keep fighting.
2: Sekou Sibe worked at Windows on the World, lost 70 co-workers at the World Trade Center on September 11, 2001, went on to organize restaurant workers for almost a quarter of a century. And Julie Cohen and Betsy West are the Oscar-nominated filmmakers. Their new film, Top of the World, premieres on CNN on Monday. That does it for our show. I'll be in Madison, Wisconsin at the Barrymore Theater on Saturday night and at Chicago for two events, one of them with Juan Gonzalez after the screening of Steal the Story. 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I'm Amy Goodman with Juan Gonzalez.
5: Under the wedding ring, I feel a finger. friends. 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
11: Welcome to Making Contact. I'm Salima Hamrani, and on today's show, our producer Lucy Kang asks us to rethink the idea of a border and the violent infrastructure that separates one country from another. We wanted to air this encore today because of the troubling racist rhetoric around immigrants in the last year. And while we try to fight back against those dehumanizing and dangerous ideas, we should always keep in mind that a border is an artificial barrier that we created and that we can question, soften, or dismantle it. Here's Lucy Kang.
12: By now, borders are so embedded into the fabric of our world, but it wasn't always that way. So for the next half hour, we're going to look at borders and how these colonialist constructs are imposed on top of living land and communities. And we'll dig into the violent tactics that connect the U.S.-Mexico border to Israel's brutal assault on Gaza and how they uphold our system of global apartheid. To learn more, I spoke with Heba Gawayed, a sociology professor at CUNY, that's City University of New York, Hunter College and Graduate Center. She's the author of Refuge, How the State Shapes Human Potential, and she's working on a forthcoming book called The Cost of Borders. So let's break it down for our listeners. How would you define a border and why do we have them?
13: If you look at a map, it seems like borders are sort of a fait accompli, right? That they're always there, that the world always looked like this. But actually, if you trace the genesis of our modern border system, our modern system of nation states, it's really a product of the post-World War II period. And they emerge as a part of the story of the end of colonialism. So in the colonial period, there isn't really an incentive to enforce borders. Yes, people have territories. Yes, they have notions of where they belong from. But because the whole colonial system was based on interconnectedness, based on labor, based on being able really to exploit other countries, right, you know, in behalf of a colonizer. So there wasn't really an incentive to close the borders. It was only after the end of colonialism or the end of the formal period of colonialism that now that those countries, the former colonizers, had hoarded so much wealth that they built the borders around those countries to protect them. And so you get with the United Nations, and really the term nation state only emerges, you know, with the formation of the League of Nations, but it's reinforced with the United Nations. And this idea of sovereignty, state sovereignty, in that the countries are sort of separate but equal entities that have a right to sovereignty, meaning have a right to have borders and defend those borders. But when we move through the world, we know that not all borders are the same. So for instance, the U.S.-Mexico border is a very heavily fortified border. The border entering the European Union is also heavily fortified. The Israeli border on Gaza, the so-called Iron Wall, is super heavily fortified, but also border like the border between North and South Korea or the border between Pakistan and India. And so borders exist in this way, in this violent way, in this highly enforced way, between places where, you know, colonialism still has left its mark, right? Or the colonial process has not dissolved. And that's for a reason, because that's sort of how the genesis of borders happens.
12: I think sometimes when people think about borders, they tend to think of things like a wall, for example. But there are actually other physical structures and institutions that support them. Can you talk about what those look like?
13: Sure. So, you know, we tend to think about borders, again, if you look at a map, we think about them as walls, we think about them as these lines that define where states are. But, you know, if you ever traveled internationally, you know that your, you know, passport might be checked in the EU for entry into the United States, or, you know, it used to be in London and in the UK for entry into the United States. Borders can be anywhere that, you know, that states determine. And the reason for that is because borders really are a fiction. So, you know, as Aisha Siddiqui put it, borders imply the violence of their own maintenance, right? They hold the violence of their own maintenance. They require violence in order to be experienced as a border. And borders are externalized, so they may exist miles and miles away from the borders of a country. So for instance, you know, a friend of mine, Paulina Olvera, who runs a migrant shelter in Tijuana, one time said in a talk that we have this understanding that Trump was trying to force Mexico to build a border wall, but instead Mexico became a border wall. And that's a part of the story of externalization, where Mexico deports more people than the United States because it's deporting people on behalf of the United States.
5: So you've touched on this idea of violence at borders, and I'm wondering if we can talk about what tactics tend to be used at borders, and whether you think those violent tactics actually exacerbate displacement?
13: Absolutely. So they use drones, they use surveillance towers, they use radar, they use technology in order to surveil people's texts, people's phone calls. They also use traditional enforcement, right? They have guys with guns that are at the border. So at the border in the Aegean Sea, what this looks like is, you know, migrants will get on boats in Turkey. It's really only a couple of miles. And Greek border guards, under the, you know, what we found out actually through recent legal cases, under the auspices of Frontex or with the recognition of Frontex, will break their engines and pull them back into Turkish waters, which is a complete violation of international law.
5: It's Lucy here, just jumping in to say that Frontex is the European Border and Coast Guard Agency.
13: But, you know, in the United States in 2021, we also saw people being treated that way in Del Rio by U.S. authorities who, you know, were on horseback with whips, who beat Haitian asylum seekers and pulled them back across the border. And people were really up in arms over that footage, which was, of course, horrible. And, you know, echoed racial tropes that have long existed in this country. But they also are just a way that immigration policy works, which is that enforcement, you know, relations at the border include this sort of violent repulsion, this pushing back of people. And Amnesty International has described border areas as sort of lawless zones because immigrants who are coming here, you know, without the documentation, without the legal status, really don't have recourse for how they're treated at the border. And countries like the United States can sort of act with impunity in these border zones, repelling people, denying people. And sometimes people do die. And it is not uncommon for people to die in the desert trying to come here through enforcement interactions or in the case of the European Union through drowning.
5: Well, let's turn now towards some of your field work. Can you talk about the research that you carried out at the U.S.-Mexico border and the Israel-Palestine border specifically?
13: Yeah, so the research at the U.S.-Mexico border, I was in Tijuana for several months, and I interviewed people there who had arrived from all across the world. So there were people from Cameroon, people from Nigeria, people from Haiti, people from Guatemala, who had made these journeys to the United States or to the border with the United States in the hopes of being able to cross and build new lives. Now, in the case of Gaza, you know, I was not able to do field work there for obvious reasons. So instead, I've been using secondary sources. But the reason that Gaza is so important to my study is because it is ground zero for border tech globally. So Israel is a country about the size of Massachusetts, but it's a top 10 weapons producer, producing about 2.4% of the world's weapons. It's also a major hub of AI, of artificial intelligence used specifically for warfare. So even in, you know, as early as 2006, it was reported that there were robots monitoring the outside of the Gaza border with automatic kill capacities. There have been drones that have been developed and used their surveillance technology, radar technology, including in the water, to the point where Israel has described Gaza as a great open air laboratory for border tech and for this kind of technology. And the technology that's used there is the same technology that's used in the U.S.-Mexico border, is the same technology that Frontex uses, is also the same technology that the Dominican Republic uses to border Haiti. You know, so it is very much exported globally for border tech use, but also for other surveillance use. So, you know, the technology that Israel develops in the West Bank is exported, its facial recognition technology is exported to, I think, over 150 countries around the world for various uses. And what I've been able to collect also in secondary resources is data on, for instance, the GoFundMe accounts that we're seeing emerge, which are just a devastating case of people desperately trying to get out to escape from genocide. And so they're raising money, $5,000, $10,000, $15,000 a person to be able to leave through the Rafah border, which unfortunately, as we're talking right now, has also been closed even as people are able to pay. So it is a very dire situation that, again, makes the cost of borders so high, but also speaks to the willingness to impart such violence. You know, every child born in Gaza, because this wall has been there for 17 years, is born under this regime, is born under these conditions that assume that they're dangerous in utero, that treat them as, you know, people to be caged and tested on and denied basic liberties already from conception. So, you know, as we're talking about this, the human cost of it is so dire, but also we have to understand Gaza to be able to understand the rest of our global apartheid system.
5: Yeah. And as you were talking, I was, you know, having this thought that, like, really what side of the border a person is born on can in so many ways dictate how much that person's life is, like, valued. And I'm wondering, you know, are borders inherently, like, racist in this way?
13: Absolutely. I mean, again, you know, to quote the excellent quote by Aisha Siddiqui, that borders imply the violence of their own maintenance, right? Borders require violence. Otherwise, you're not going to experience them as a border. They are set up to deny people mobility. And it is absolutely based on racial premises. The same exact border can be experienced by people who are escaping war in the same exact moment, discrepantly, depending on their race. And there are examples, you know, examples abound globally about who is recognized as having a legitimate asylum claim, who is seen as having a legitimate claim for reprieve, and who is denied that claim based on who they are. And we know that there's an interesting story here of, like, who you are, how you're treated at a border, how race is used in different ways to deny. But 100%, you know, the thing that's similar about border zones across the world, the thing that's similar about refugee camps across the world is that they're full of Black and brown people, regardless of really where you go.
5: And coming back to Gaza specifically, I think what we're seeing right now is just how much U.S. police and Israeli military tactics mirror each other. Can you talk about some of the interconnectedness of the ways that we're seeing this type of violent repression?
13: Oh, yeah, absolutely. I mean, they train together. You know, I mean, we know that the IDF and American police train together. We know that they learn from each other. We know that American police departments have used, you know, Israeli surveillance tech. You know, the Iron Wall is co-produced by the United States and Israel. I mean, it was a collaboration that, you know, that cost about $10 billion to make. You know, so when we're talking about this, it is very much, it's not just that, you know, the United States has funded Israel to the tune of $280 billion since its inception, you know, even before its foundation, since World War II. But it's also that a lot of these, you know, enforcement apparatus, whether they're at the border or whether it's how people are policed, are sort of co-considered and co-designed and co-created. And there's a lot of exchange between industry, but there's also a lot of deliberate exchange on the policy level. And this is, you know, this is not a coincidence. This is how enforcement decisions, the fact that the United States border and the European Union border and Israel's border tech, the fact that these all look similar is because they're actually learning from each other and they're exchanging information. And, you know, something that's really interesting that happened after October 7th was that there was a lot of fear among military and among security professionals who, you know, there was a Newsweek article that reported that people were fearful because if this could happen, if a low-tech foe like Hamas could cross Israel's border wall in, you know, this very high-tech exemplar of bordering in 30 different places, then what did it mean for the rest of the world? What did it mean for, you know, all of the NATO allies who are using the same technology? And so there's very much a co-learning, a co-production that's happening. And that's why when I talk about, you know, Gaza as being and fighting for a free Palestine, fighting against apartheid and colonialism there, you know, as mattering for the rest of the world, I mean, truly, we are not free until Palestine is free, not only because of the moral, you know, strength of that phrase, but also because of how Palestine and how the impunity with which Israel acts really, truly does impact us all, and particularly people who are people of color who find themselves on the wrong side of borders or on the wrong side of enforcement apparatus, whether that be in our cities, in our states, or or nationally.
5: Well, turning towards the future now, I'm wondering if you could kind of describe what your hope is for what borders look like in the future.
13: So borders have not looked like this forever. And I think that's what I always try to emphasize when I talk about borders. Even in the last 20 years, border enforcement technology has gotten more dire, has gotten more dangerous, has become more fortified. You know, I recently watched a clip from an indigenous man from the U.S. who grew up on the U.S.-Mexico border, who describes how his community has been destroyed by the fortification of the border. That means that he cannot commune with his family, who are now on the Mexican side of the border. So the border continues to cross people. And so when we're talking about our bordered world, we need to remember that this is something that has recently been done and can be undone. And so when we imagine sort of a borderless world, when we imagine a world without, that does not look the way that it looks now, surely there are incremental steps. We could talk about reinstating asylum. We could talk about opening avenues to migration. We could talk about reprieves for people who are here. So there are interim policy measures that we can discuss. But we also don't have to have our border zones look like this. And so I would imagine a future that does not look like this, that does not impart violence on people for seeking a better life, that does not decimate asylum, that imagines and envisions borders, imagines and envisions questions of sovereignty in a radically different way. And I would imagine, I would love to see a world without borders. And I hope that, you know, we can work towards that goal by shifting, you know, our values around it.
5: Okay, so now we're in May 2024. There are a number of student-led protests around the country, around the world. Are borders a part of those conversations that people are having?
13: Absolutely. You know, I'm very proud of our CUNY students who've been in the encampments. CUNY students are imagining a different kind of world, and their demands, you know, the top demand is for divestment, right? And divestment means that we don't want our institutions to continue to fund, you know, genocide, apartheid, occupation, and Palestine. And again, because Palestine is a ground zero for this border attack, you know, that is a story that is fighting to fight for divestment, is to fight against these surveillance technologies, against the violence at borders, not only in Gaza, but also in across the world. You know, these students are fighting for safe environments, are fighting against the enforcement, against police on campus. And again, for all the reasons that we've already discussed, this is a fight, you know, for a freer world, for a world that pushes back against, you know, the security obsession that animates our borders and that extends far inland. And similar to the students who called for an end to apartheid, called for an end to the Vietnam War, called for racial justice in the United States, students have the capacity to create the world that they want to see. And so I think the students have the capacity to imagine a radically different world.
5: Well, Heba, thank you so much for taking the time to speak with me on Making Contact today.
13: Thank you so much for having me. I appreciate it.
5: That was Heba Gowayed, sociology professor at CUNY Hunter College and Graduate Center, and the author of Refuge, How the State Shapes Human Potential, and the forthcoming book, The Cost of Borders.
7: 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There, you can access today's show and all of our prior episodes. Okay, now back to the show.
5: Before the break, we took a broad global look at borders and the violence that enforce them. For the rest of our show, we're going to zoom into one historical instance where the natural boundary of a border changed dramatically and what that meant for the people caught on the other side. We'll turn it over to Charlie Garcia with an edited version of the story, The Border is Alive, brought to us by In Confianza from Pulso. Here's Charlie.
10: Something I think about a lot is how a border by itself holds no existential relevance. It's just an imaginary line that someone drew on a map, and one side often doesn't look any different from the other. If you didn't know where you were, you could stumble across and not even know it. But at the same time, it also holds so much relevance, because a border can decide who is free and who's not, who has opportunity and who does not, Sometimes it even decides who can live. It feels like an immovable force, often with giant metal fences and faceless police, but actually, they can be much more flexible than some people realize. And I have a story about this that took place right on the line drawn between Mexico and the U.S. So before 1848, the border between Mexico and the U.S. looked very different from today. That's because a lot of present-day United States was Mexico. California, Nevada, Utah, New Mexico, most of Arizona and Colorado, and parts of Oklahoma, Kansas, and Wyoming were all originally part of Mexico. But starting in 1846, the U.S. fought a bloody war against Mexico that resulted in the Treaty of Guadalupe Hidalgo. And we call this a treaty, but considering that U.S. soldiers were occupying Mexico City at the time, they didn't really have so much choice in the matter. But this allowed the U.S. to take more than half of Mexico's land and essentially decide where the new border would sit. And where did they decide? Of course, the Rio Grande.
14: I don't think that they really considered the implications of what it would mean to have that free-flowing river be an international boundary. It was just a good line on a map.
10: This is Rodney Sauter, a park ranger at Chamizal National Memorial, a small monument that straddles that line on a map. The new border between the two nations was officially designated to be the deepest channel of the Rio Grande River, which sounds like a great marker, except that rivers are not fixed in place. And over the years, this river started to move, until eventually...
14: There was a major flood that pushed the Rio Grande further south in the Paso del Norte region.
10: In 1864, massive flooding actually caused the river to jump its banks and carve out a new path about 700 acres into Mexican territory.
14: Citizens from the United States sort of made an assumption that because the river had shifted south, they figured, okay, we can move into this land. Of course, that was not the perception in Mexico.
10: Mexican farmers who had been farming the land for years were all of a sudden told that they weren't welcome anymore. And this is what came to be known as the Chamizal Dispute, since the region was referred to as El Chamizal. Over the next handful of years, there were dozens of complaints by Mexican landowners and the government around the issue. And the response from U.S. citizens who'd come into possession of the land was more or less to stick their fingers in their ears and ignore it altogether. So this issue stretched on and on, continuing to cause tension, until finally in 1911, it was decided to create an international panel with a member from the U.S., Mexico, and Canada to decide who owned the land, once and for all. And so it all came down to a tie-breaking vote from the Canadian representative, who sided with, drumroll, Mexico. The U.S. did not agree with the decision, and it was deemed not satisfactory, because instead of deciding that all the land would go one way or the other, they split part of it. So the U.S. government said, nope, sorry, you don't have the authority to do that, so we're going to keep the whole thing. So for the next 50 years, the area moved into very murky territory, since no one really knew who was in charge. Slumlords squeezed money out of tenants, garbage dumps and slaughterhouses that no one else wanted started to pop up. There was even a secret bar called the Hole in the Wall that was built where the river looped back towards the U.S., creating a little Mexican enclave on the U.S. side. So right along the border, customers could enter on the U.S. side, where alcohol was illegal under prohibition, walk over to Mexico and drink a cold beer. This was quickly shut down by customs. But eventually, U.S. veterans from the Korean War began to build houses in the area with money from the GI Bill, and the Chamizal turned into a community of about 5,000 residents. Meanwhile, on the Mexican side of the border, people continued to become more and more upset. Now, this was all until something happened that would fundamentally change the relationship between the U.S. and Mexico.
15: This government, as promised, has maintained the closest surveillance of the Soviet military buildup on the island of Cuba. Within the past week, unmistakable evidence has established the fact that a series of offensive missile sites is now in preparation on that imprisoned island.
10: During the midst of the Cold War, where capitalist USA and communist Russia were wrestling for power around the globe, a US spy plane discovered Soviet missiles in Cuba aimed at the United States, triggering the Cuban Missile Crisis. At this time, many Mexicans were actually in support of the leftist Cuban government and believed in communism. and the proposition of a communist-leaning Mexico became a major concern for President Kennedy. This is where the Chamizal saga came back into the picture. Here's Rodney again.
14: Nationalists and communists in Mexico had been making an issue, basically to say that the United States could not be trusted to hold to its word. And so with the backdrop of the Cold War, there was basically the right set of circumstances to finally resolve this issue.
10: So with this newfound motivation, President Kennedy took a trip to Mexico.
16: Today, the people of free, democratic Mexico come together to welcome the President of the United States, John F. Kennedy, and Mrs. Kennedy.
17: We share a border of 2,000 miles. Over 3 million of our citizens in the United States are descended from your citizens. Most of all, we are both children of revolution. And it is my hope that the spirit of our revolution in the United States is as alive today in our country as is the spirit of your revolution here in Mexico.
10: Now the plan was in motion, and the 1911 decision that had previously been ignored had already hammered out most of the details. Now the challenge was to figure out exactly how to return this land back to Mexico now that it was home to over 5,000 U.S. citizens, many businesses, and had been considered part of El Paso for the last 100 years. U.S.-Mexico Ambassador Thomas C. Mann and his team had to initially keep the negotiations quiet as to not rock the boat too much, and they found a unique strategy.
14: They went to the local Esso station and purchased one of their maps, and they drew lines and took them back and forth between the United States and Mexico so that there wasn't really like an official public record of the negotiations, because that was very sensitive, because it was going to impact people, particularly in the United States.
10: It sounds crazy, but you would be surprised how much of the modern world has been carved up by some bureaucrat with a pen. It was a big task to solidify the deal, but they were determined. So, despite concerns from residents and business owners, the government went on to force the sale of properties in the area. The 5,600 Americans who called the Chamizal home had to pack up and leave.
14: Mostly Mexican-American inhabitants in these neighborhoods, and many of whom were World War II veterans, had just served the United States. And then, you know, within fewer than 20 years, they're being asked to move out. Imagine if you were told by the government you had to move. I would think that'd be something pretty difficult to adjust to.
10: Of course, for some, leaving a home that they had built themselves was about more than the dollar amount.
16: The United States is not as big today as it was at this time yesterday. President Johnson and President Díaz Ordaz of Mexico met at the border today and ended an old dispute.
10: On December 13th, 1968, in the final of several ceremonies, President Johnson, who took over after Kennedy's assassination, and Mexican President Díaz Ordaz simultaneously pressed two red buttons, which actually were not hooked up to anything, but it gave the engineers a signal to blow up a channel and allow water to be released into the brand new, 5-mile-long concrete basin that had been co-engineered by the two nations. Essentially, a big concrete scar in the earth meant to represent a river. But this was now an immovable river, no longer controlled by nature, but instead controlled by humans. And this is where we sit today. But for me, this is less of a story about a dispute between nations and more about a dispute against nature. To quote Javier Loella, war captain of the Isleta del Sur Pueblo tribe, who've lived along the river for hundreds of years, he says, "To me, it's just a geopolitical division among these two relatively new nations. It's just a political barrier that divides two sides of the earth that have always been here."
12: That was Charlie Garcia with the piece "The Border is Alive," brought to us by In Confianza from Pulso. We'll link to them in our episode page at radioproject.org. And that does it for today's show. Thanks for listening to Making Contact. I'm Lucy Kang.
18: Hey, Mark.
19: Yeah?
18: I'm having a party. Wanna come?
19: Nah, I don't think so, baby.

0: Welcome to Between the Lines, presenting news and analysis of critical issues affecting our communities, the nation, and the world. I'm Scott Harris. This week we present Steve Wolford, a counselor with the GI Rights Hotline, who talks about a major increase in the number of U.S. service members concerned about violations of international law, now seeking a formal discharge from the military as conscientious objectors. Justin Glau, an independent journalist and editor of the American Doom newsletter, who examines the Trump regime's 19 schemes to subvert the midterm election and the Democrats' plan to fight back. And Nick Parker Smith, a Starbucks barista and member of Starbucks Workers United, who discusses his union's call for a nationwide boycott of the coffee chain giant as contract negotiations stall. But first, we begin with a summary of some of the week's underreported news stories.
1: Like many of its Central Asian neighbors, the oil-rich nation of Kazakhstan was ruled by Moscow for over 100 years, first under the Russian Empire and later under the Soviet Union until its collapse in 1991. But even after Kazakhstan gained independence, the country rarely challenged its nuclear-armed northern neighbor. But Russia's war on Kyiv has been increasingly costly to landlocked Kazakhstan, with Ukrainian drone strikes targeting its oil tankers, forcing several closures of its oil terminal at a Russian port on the Black Sea. This is the context in which Kazakhstan's President Tokayev publicly appealed to Russian President Vladimir Putin to end his 4.5-year war with Ukraine at a regional meeting in July. Oil exports make up more than a third of Kazakhstan's gross domestic product. Although Kazakhstan remains a core member of all three Russian-led alliances created to keep the former Soviet republics in Moscow's orbit, almost all of the 9 countries that now form those alliances oppose Russia's war with Ukraine. While only Belarus has supported Russia's war, both Armenia and Moldova have expressed support for Ukraine. As thousands of wildfires burn across the country, the U.S. is facing a critical shortage of firefighters at the U.S. Forest Service. Despite Trump administration claims that the firefighting workforce is stronger than ever, the agency has failed to keep pace with the spread of catastrophic fires fueled by the climate crisis. 9 firefighters told The Guardian that the Forest Service response system has been pushed to the brink as unsustainable pressure is put on skeleton crews with months to go before the wildfire season ends. Last year, firefighters worked over 1,000 hours in overtime, equal to 5 extra months of work. This year is expected to be even worse. Between 2021 and 2024, the U.S. Forest Service lost nearly half of its permanent employees, leaving many leadership positions vacant. The agency lost another 20% of its workforce after Trump authorized Elon Musk and Doge to fire thousands of government employees in 2025. While the terminations weren't directed specifically at firefighters, the layoffs degraded vital support roles that firefighter crews are now desperately seeking to fill. Public housing tenants are suing to block the New York City Police Department from implementing one of the largest expansions of video surveillance in the city's history. The new program would connect nearly 20,000 closed-circuit TV cameras in public housing to the police department's controversial real-time surveillance system. Former New York City Mayor Eric Adams authorized the expansion in secret until a news report and a city council hearing exposed it. The lawsuit presents an opportunity for the courts to reassert oversight of the city's sprawling surveillance system, which over the last decade has been used as a model in other municipalities around the country. The tenant associations allege that the Adams-era video monitoring program violates multiple laws governing the use of surveillance technology and civil rights. The suit claims that the constant surveillance of public housing residents, where 90% of tenants are Black or Latino, is discriminatory, not supported by individual suspicion, nor has it received judicial approval. Civil liberties advocates have long complained that mass surveillance infringes on privacy, chills freedom of expression, and may now be used by the Trump regime to support its immigrant mass deportation campaign. This week's news summary was compiled by Bob Nixon. For Between the Lines, I'm Anna Manzo.

0: In recent days, the U.S. military has targeted Iranian forces in the Strait of Hormuz, the first U.S. strikes on Iran in over a month. Iran retaliated by striking U.S. forces based in Jordan and the United Arab Emirates. President Trump is threatening more strikes against Iran in the coming days. This escalation in Trump's unpopular war comes as the heads of the U.S. Army, Navy, and Air Force have reportedly warned Defense Secretary Pete Hegseth that prolonging the war against Iran is unsustainable, as it weakens America's ability to respond to threats elsewhere around the world. Recent turmoil inside the Pentagon was underscored by Army Secretary Dan Driscoll's resignation, stepping down after months of intensifying friction with Secretary of War Hegseth's ongoing purge of experienced Army leaders. This comes as the Washington Post reported that several right-wing veterans with big online followings have been given secret Pentagon jobs to promote Defense Secretary Hegseth's agenda and attack Trump administration critics. As Trump's war in Iran enters its seventh month, there's been a major increase in the number of U.S. military service members seeking conscientious objector status due to rising concerns about violations of international law related to civilian infrastructure targeted in Iran and over 200 people killed in strikes targeting alleged drug smuggling boats in the Caribbean Sea and Pacific Ocean. Your reporter spoke with Steve Wolford, a resource counselor with Quaker House in Fayetteville, North Carolina, and at the GI Rights Hotline. Here he describes the concerns of soldiers calling the hotline for advice on their options to exit the military.
1: We are having one of our busiest years ever in the 25 years that I've been a counselor with Quaker House. And this year in particular, we have had the two busiest months that we've ever had in that 25 years. And those coincided with the start of the war in Iran. And I think that's because that war is very unpopular with service members. So we still got a lot of the regular calls we get day in and day out. But by far, the majority of that increase was people who were upset for, you know, multiple reasons with this particular conflict and just don't want to be part of it.
0: And I've read that there's growing concern inside the military, not only with the war in Iran, but the targeting of fishing boats, allegedly drug smuggling boats in the Caribbean and Pacific, where right now we have a tally of 68 strikes, and last I read, 227 people being killed, without any evidence being presented to the connection these people may have had with the drug smuggling. So there's concerns about that. There's concerns about international law among those serving in the Navy and Air Force when it comes to bombing what they are concerned, or civilian infrastructure that could violate international law. And then, of course, there's the whole range of things that the former Fox News Weekend host, Pete Hegseth, who now calls himself the Secretary of War, that seem to be running against a lot of opposition in the U.S. military, both the long-term and enlisted men and women who are part of the service. There's a wide range of things here, but maybe, Steve, since you're the one talking to these folks, maybe you can run down a summary of some of the most frequent complaints and concerns you're hearing about.
1: There does seem to be a pattern of events that callers have talked to us about that have been very troubling to them. And for a lot of people, this started even earlier with the conflict in Palestine. And some people are surprised by that because it wasn't our troops doing the fighting. But I think a lot of military people had access to footage of what was happening in Palestine. And it was really upsetting to them just to see it, but also to feel like in their eyes, their government was on the side of backing what they saw as a genocide. And so that led to a lot of distrust of the government by people in the military. I think they'll draw conclusions like if our government's going to support this country committing a genocide, well, certainly it would have no hesitations about sending me into a genocide, or at least they had doubts. I don't know if I should say it's certain for everyone, but people had doubts and concerns. And so there's people who are already questioning when they're seeing those events. And then we had a huge spike in calls when the government started sending National Guard members into U.S. cities. And we had a lot of calls from people saying things like, look, I signed up to defend the country, but I didn't sign up to point a rifle at other U.S. citizens, you know, especially people who look like they're doing First Amendment legal things. And I also had calls from people, you know, in the California National Guard. Some people might think, well, some people might have a picture in their mind of who the members are, but there's quite a few members who themselves perhaps weren't born in the United States, or whose parents and relatives weren't born in the United States. And so for them, the idea that they were being sent in to help ICE deport people from their own community, some of whom they might even be related to, was, you know, another upsetting event in this in this chain. Then there were people watching the things you just talked about in Venezuela. And, you know, if you took one of these things by itself, I think it would be troubling. But when people see one after another, they're really concerned. And then when the war in Iran started, I think people were so ready to distrust the motivations. And when there really weren't any motivations given, it really just seemed to lead to all kinds of opposition from people in the military of, what are we doing here? This just doesn't make any sense. We don't see any purpose or point to this.
0: That was Steve Wolford, a resource counselor with the Fayetteville, North Carolina Quaker House and GI Rights Hotline. Learn more about the increased numbers of U.S. service members seeking to exit the military by visiting our Between the Lines website at btlonline.org. In an unprecedented campaign to interfere with and manipulate the outcome of the November 3rd midterm election, President Trump and the Republican Party have launched literally dozens of executive orders, legislative initiatives, and lawsuits with the goal of disenfranchising voters they view as supporters of the Democratic Party. The latest being new restrictions on mail-in voting, an issue now before the U.S. Supreme Court. The overall strategy being employed to control the outcome of the election that will determine which party holds power in Congress revolve around provably false claims of widespread election fraud. Specific methods include aggressive partisan and racial gerrymandering, voter roll purges, imposing restrictive proof of citizenship and voter ID requirements, closing polling locations, withholding federal funds to force states to turn over voter data, and changes to election procedures, as well as targeting election officials for prosecution. Other actions openly discussed by the president include deploying ICE agents, Justice Department officials, and the U.S. military to intimidate voters at key polling places and or seizing ballots, voting machines, and election records. Your reporter spoke with Justin Glau, an independent journalist and editor of the American Doom newsletter. Here he discusses his recent Zateo columns, written with Aswin Subsong, that examine Trump's 19 schemes to subvert the midterm election and the Democrats' plan to fight back.
2: You know, I think the biggest probable threat is the seizure of ballots post-election or even on election night in November. You know, Trump wanted to do this back in 2020. He said in December that he wished he had done it in 2020. He was talking about voting machines, but it's sort of the broader principle of the seizure of election equipment and records. And of course, in January, the FBI raided a Fulton County elections warehouse and took ballots from 2020. Of course, that's a far different scenario than seizing ballots in an ongoing election. But I think that's probably, you know, the highest potential threat, because if they seize the ballots prior to certification, well, how do you certify an election that you can't tally the votes for? You know, in addition to that, the phrase national emergency has been thrown around a lot. People are worried about ICE or National Guard at the polls. You know, to me, that's an important thing to be concerned about, but that's kind of more of an intimidation tactic, whereas, you know, the seizure of ballots really affects the outcome of the election in a much more concrete way. There is no precedent in American history for the federal government seizing ballots from any election, whether it is past or ongoing. So when the FBI seized ballots from the 2020 election in Fulton County back in January, that has never happened before in American history. And it certainly has never happened in an ongoing election.
0: Justin, I did want to ask you about an article you wrote over at Zitteo, and it's titled, Trump Wants to Steal the Midterms, but the Democrats actually have a plan to fight back. I wanted to ask you, if you have faith in the Democrats' plan to fight back and defend free and fair elections, and concerns you might have about complacency within the Democratic Party and the larger array of democracy defender groups who may not be fully aware of the threat that's in the offing here for the November election.
2: I do have faith. I think they're pretty well prepared. I think they're in a really difficult situation because it's sort of, you know, how can you be prepared for something that, you know, you don't really know what it is? If you're a football team, you can look at the team you're playing. You can look at the game from the week before and kind of see, you know, how they ran their offense and prepare for it, right? Whereas with Trump and all of these threats to elections, you have to prepare 15 different defensive game plans to really be prepared for it. So I think they're in a difficult situation. I think that democracy defender groups, the Democratic Party, are fairly well prepared. And here's a good example of that. And this has flown a little bit under the radar, but on August 20th, the Democratic National Committee sued the Trump administration. It is a fairly routine sort of Freedom of Information Act lawsuit, but the context of the lawsuit is basically that the DNC believes that the Trump administration will likely try to seize ballots. And so the information that they were trying to get from the DOJ and Homeland Security were records related to preparations to seize ballots under the Freedom of Information Act. Of course, both those agencies failed to comply with the law's statutory deadlines, and so the DNC sued. And really what the lawsuit is the DNC saying, we think you're going to seize ballots. Show us how you're actually not planning to do that, right? And I think that is an example of how they are prepared for this. And that's, again, the worst case scenario. So I do think they are prepared. But again, the difficulty is preparing for all these different scenarios. And then the secondary difficulty is that all of this ends up in the courts. And so really what this is going to come down to is how does the judiciary respond in what will potentially be a constitutional crisis? Because the executive branch is not supposed to have any role in the administration and tabulation of elections. You know, the Department of Justice has enforcement

0: they're in a tough spot, but I think they're taking things seriously, and I think they're as prepared as we can possibly expect them to be.
1: That was Justin Glau, an independent journalist, editor of the American Doom newsletter, and author of the new book titled, If I'm Coming to Your Town, Something Terrible Has Happened. 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

0: Since the first Starbucks coffee shop unionized in 2021, more than 700 others have followed, with more stores unionizing every week. That's out of a total of about 17,000 locations in the U.S. Over the past 5 years, the company has refused to negotiate and sign a contract with members of the union. Starbucks Workers United, which represents 15,000 workers. On August 28th, the union called for a total boycott of Starbucks, hoping to pressure the company to negotiate in good faith. Between the Lines' Melinda Tuhu spoke with Nick Parker Smith, a barista who's worked at several Starbucks locations in Missouri for 3 years. Here he discusses the current situation for Starbucks workers and the goal of the boycott.
1: I mean, ultimately, the frustration is part of what fuels, you know, not just our actions now, but also is what fuels the stores to organize as well. You know, what we're seeing is that Starbucks has been breaking labor law more than any other company in modern history. The union busting is quite intense. There's been over 500 cases of unfair labor practice charges that have been made against the company. So we're seeing a lot of resistance, and that is incredibly frustrating. You know, what we want is to go to a place where we feel respected and where our very reasonable demands can be met. And what we're finding is that the company is reeling back and choosing to dig in their heels instead.
2: What are the demands? How specific are they? When you said you basically want a contract, it's been 5 years since the first union was organized. So what are your demands? Are they very specific?
1: Yeah, so there's a few specific ones that we are really putting a lot of pressure on. One of them, like I mentioned, is a wage that we could live off of. $17 an hour minimum starting wages for the lowest paid level of baristas, and annual raises that match the rising cost of living. So 4% is the specific number that we're looking for in that contract. We just want to be able to go to work, do our jobs with dignity, and go home and be able to survive off of that. Also, more specific things like a fair and less restrictive dress code and designating existing hours to existing employees rather than just hiring on new ones and stretching them thin as well.
2: Under Biden, it was a pretty labor-friendly National Labor Relations Board, and now I'm sure it's the opposite. So is anybody going to the NLRB to try to get resolution to any of these, or do you feel like that could backfire and make things even worse?
1: We're certainly still working with the Labor Relations Board. We still file unfair labor practice charges as they are relevant. You know, we are looking to the government on some degree, but I think that what we're finding still is that the company is not afraid to break the law. And so, you know, at the end of the day, we aren't looking to the Labor Relations Board to save us. We are taking the power and building the power in our own hands as well. And so, you know, while I can't speak too much about how the current NLRB is operating, I do know that baristas are not content to wait for the NLRB to do it for us. And so at this point, we are absolutely taking the power in our own hands.
2: So my understanding is, you know, that members of Starbucks Workers United were asking people, like over last year, basically to boycott the company, even not just the stores where there were active strikes ongoing. And so now you're coming out and saying, yes, we want everybody to boycott all the stores. What changed? What's different now?
1: Yeah, great question. So with the no contract, no coffee pledge, we were ultimately going to consumers and saying, vote with your dollar and join us in putting pressure on the company for the duration of this strike and to bring Starbucks back to the bargaining table. And what we're finding is that Starbucks is continuing to make bargaining very difficult and continuing to dig in their heels and not operate fairly and give us what we're looking for. And so we're going a step further. And so we're asking not just

0: consumers, but also institutions and elected officials to really dig in support of those baristas. And so we're seeing that kind of support crop up already with like teachers' unions, elected officials, or prospective elected officials come in and voice that support and really make this a watershed decision, and say you can't at the same time be a customer of Starbucks and be in support of workers. And so we're seeing it go further than just individual consumers.
1: Yeah, so that raises a question. If your boycott is successful, it seems like a lot of baristas would be getting laid off, right? Because you won't have
0: How
1: the
0: do you mean?
1: business.
0: We certainly could see the company take negative action against the baristas, but we also know that the company has the resources at hand to end this boycott immediately. What we see is that when Starbucks has those resources, they are not investing it in their workers. And again, we ultimately believe that they can, and they've shown that they can with their earnings statements and with what they spend. And so we're certainly hopeful that it doesn't result in that.
1: Starbucks says that, that you get higher than minimum wage, and there are a number of benefits connected with it, health care and access to higher education or something like that. Do you see any of those benefits, and do you think that that could impact some of the baristas' willingness to join a union or really push the company?
0: I think ultimately what we are seeing is that the benefits that we have, even if it's better than industry standard, are simply not enough to live off of. We're not so much looking at, comparison with other chains. We're looking at our real lives. We're looking at, the bills that we can't afford. We're looking at the medical bills that we can't pay. And we are looking around and we see the company choose to invest the funds that they have, on things that are not benefiting the workers.
2: That was Nick Parker-Smith, a Starbucks barista and a member of the Starbucks Workers United Union. Learn more about the Starbucks Union and nationwide boycott by visiting our Between the Lines website at btlonline.org.

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Our theme music was written by Richard Hill and performed by Mikata. 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For Between the Lines, I'm Scott Harris.